0: From the studios of WUNC News in Chapel Hill, this is Due South. I'm Leonita Inge. When Tropical Storm Chantal hit Chapel Hill, Carrboro, and surrounding communities on July 5th, 2025, no one could have imagined the impact of the flood and how long it would take to recover, especially residents who were caught in the storm's dangerous conditions.
1: It was so scary. The water was so high, come under my chest.
2: Joyce Lester, a five-year resident of Camelot Village in Chapel Hill, said she was in her bedroom Sunday night when she saw the water enter her home. She was one of the people rescued by first responders when Bolin Creek swelled from the 7 inches of rain and floodwaters rushed through the community off South Estes Drive.
0: Even 1 year later, some neighborhoods and communities are still struggling to rebuild. Housing units in two low-income neighborhoods, Airport Gardens and South Estes Drive, have not been fully restored. Hillsboro is still awaiting FEMA funds, and areas that have recovered over the past year continue to look for ways to prepare for future storms and flooding. I'm in the studio with Brighton McConnell, news director of 97.9 The Hill, WCHL, based in Chapel Hill, North Carolina. Brighton and his team have been covering the storm and its aftermath since last summer. Brighton, welcome to Due South.
3: Thank you so much, Leonita. It is wonderful to be here with you.
0: Well, Brighton, where were you when Tropical Storm Chantal stormed through? Was there damage to WCHL radio station?
3: There was damage to the station's AM tower site, which is different from where we have our main studios and our offices where we do our day-to-day work. But it is just down the street from where we do that stuff. I was at home on my couch watching a soccer game. You know, I was hunkering down because I knew that there was a storm coming, but I was, you know, I was kind of keeping an eye on some flood alerts and had seen that there was a flood warning that had come through. And then all of a sudden, as the soccer game is winding down, I look at my phone and I see a picture.
0: Alert.
3: And I see a picture from Eastgate Crossing Shopping Center on East Franklin Street of cars underwater. And then before too long, we get an email from the town of Chapel Hill saying we're doing water rescues from people in low-laying areas, specifically Camelot Village along South Estes Drive. And then it doesn't take long for us to see on social media people at University Place Mall across the street from Camelot Village saying, oh my gosh, we're stuck in the movie theater, or oh my gosh, I had to leave my car in the mall parking lot because the water just rose so quickly. So I was thankful to be hunkered down, and it was one of those situations where we kept an eye on it overnight and shared as much as we could in the moment, but it wasn't really until the next morning that we had the full scope of the amount of flooding and destruction that had happened across our community.
0: You know, let's back up a little bit. Water rescues in Chapel Hill?
3: Right. I mean, pretty unheard of. And it was across so many different parts of Orange County as well. The final total, I think, ended up being around 200 different water rescues in Orange County, which is just astounding. And I, you know, I do think that folks in the Camelot Village area, if you've been around that, you know, when it rains, you got to watch out for Bolin Creek swelling as much as it does. But it was just stunning. I think everybody was just so surprised to suddenly hear, oh my gosh, this is really happening, in part because the storm was so weird. Depending on where you were, you might have only seen a couple of inches of rain, but those parts of Chapel Hill saw 7 inches of rain, others upstream saw 10, and then all that water came flooding in and rushing in. It was astounding.
0: And like you said, your work really began the next day. I mean, it had to really, even though we know it was a tropical storm, I mean, did it look like a hurricane had come through?
3: Right. Yes, it did. I mean, if you saw pictures from Eastgate Crossing, where, again, was very close to our station and our AM site is right across the street, it was unbelievable just how much mud and debris was caked there. Again, the University Place Mall parking lot had all of these cars that were swept up into each other. And I was seeing people, you know, returning to their cars and just trying to get into their trunks and opening their trunks and seeing how much water and how much debris had somehow gotten into the cars. It was pretty astounding. It very much felt like a hurricane, and it felt like a true disaster had struck. And I think everybody was very stunned in the short term, but were able to pretty quickly turn to rallying together and figuring out the best way to move forward.
0: Mm. We heard earlier in our conversation some of your reporting, you know, out in the field, and I'm sure it was all hands on deck, you know, making sure you captured some of the voices of the folks who were really surprised and struggling, you know, during Chantal. Tell me about some of the other voices and people that you spoke with, I guess from business owners to everyday citizens.
3: Yes, spoke with a lot of folks who were flood victims themselves, spoke with a lot of folks who were there to try and help flood victims, whether they had an immediate connection to neighborhoods or people that were impacted or just saw that there was something horrendous that happened to their community and they wanted to step up. Yes, talked with a lot of business owners as well. And I think they understood at that time that it was a long recovery facing them. Anybody who lost their home very much understood that their next steps were very, very murky and unclear what was going to happen for them next. And even a year later from this, Leonita, it still is wildly varied from person to person where they are in their recovery process.
0: Well, based on how much money and maybe wealth you already had.
3: Absolutely. Absolutely. That's a big, big part of it. And because, again, the storm was so varied, you might have gotten some flood damage, but compared to somebody else down the road where, you know, they had 4 feet of water in their homes, you're talking about different levels of damage there. And talking with a lot of business owners too, and the chamber as well, a lot of the businesses impacted, you know, you're looking at it through very, very different lenses. Some people might have only suffered flood damage. Some people had the flood damage to the building and lost very valuable equipment with it. So, yeah, you're looking at huge financial losses and differences in what those losses are from person to person.
0: Can you give us an example of a place that you would think may have recovered by now, but hasn't? And I'm thinking of some of the more lower income housing.
3: Yeah. I'll point to Camelot Village, which is some of the naturally occurring affordable housing that is in Chapel Hill and that a lot of folks point to, again, as this would not be built today based on current flood patterns and zonings. I mean, they are very squarely in a flood zone down there. And I think if someone is going to live there, they understand if they are on a first floor unit, the risks that come with that being so close to the water. Second floor folks have it a little bit differently, and those units are more coveted because they are protected. Camelot Village, if you drive through there, Leonita, you can tell it's still not quite right. There are a lot of people who faced long, long displacements, several weeks to months, and there might still be some folks who are going through that. It's tough to kind of get a quote from their management group and from residents. But we know from the town of Chapel Hill, they issued 77 permits for construction and work to be done on different units within Camelot Village. And at the 1 year mark since Chantal, the town told us that 74 of those 77 permits are still open, have not been closed, and are still, in theory, having work done to them. So a lot still to be done there. And then you look at a place like Weatherhill Point in Carrboro, not a low income neighborhood at all, but one that just was not prepared for the amount of water that they were going to see. They have this lovely kind of retention pond and feature in this neighborhood of 56 people that it's like Weatherhill Point in Carrboro, not a low income neighborhood at all, but one that just was not prepared for the amount of water that they were going to see. They have this lovely kind of retention pond and feature in this neighborhood of 56 people that normally is beautiful, a little gazebo that kind of goes out over.

0: they said that there's still about a dozen houses that are empty. And it's a mix of they still are awaiting repairs. Some of them have been bought by outside investors that have come in and are just holding the properties to eventually flip and add to their portfolio, or they already have been flipped for a significant profit, bought from residents who were just looking to try and get any sort of return on their investment right after the flooding happened. And one way or another, they're still looking at a good chunk of their homes empty too. So those are just two examples of how things are not quite right. And some people have moved back into both of those neighborhoods, but a lot of folks are still adjusting and maybe ultimately will never end up moving back into those neighborhoods.
1: In the meantime, we do know big businesses, you know, some of the anchor stores like your Trader Joe's and your Silver Spot Cinema, they're finally back open.
0: They are. And we saw them return, some of them sooner rather than later. They were able to move together pretty quickly. It definitely seems like if you're a company that has other locations, you're a national brand, you have some overhead to work with. Some other stores, locally owned or, you know, smaller franchises, have taken a little while to come back. But out of the about 100 businesses that had flood damage or so, it seems like the vast majority of those have reopened. And I was pleasantly surprised that when we were doing our anniversary coverage, I heard from a lot of business owners that said that they feel like they have seen a true uptick in business, and that they have not seen that the flood and the disruption that came with that has really put them behind in getting customers back in the door for, you know, whether that's a store, a restaurant, whatever, which is very encouraging.
1: That's good,
0: you know,
1: news.
0: I mean, I feel like it's so often in today's world where we have so many different stories and so many different people, places, things that we care about that need help, that you pay a lot of attention to it in the short term, and then you kind of move on to the next crisis you want to try and help with. But from a lot of the businesses that I've talked with, they said that they have rebounded fairly well.
1: I'm here with Bright McConnell. He's news director of 97.9 The Hill, WCHL, at chapelboro.com. Thank you so much for being here.
0: Thank you so much for having me. This was a real treat.
1: This is Due South on WUNC News. I'm Leonida Inge.
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3: 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Thanks for listening to Due South on this Monday evening as well. 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
1: This is Due South on WUNC News. I'm Leonida Inge. For centuries, the Great Dismal Swamp on the border of North Carolina and Virginia served as a sanctuary for the escaped enslaved. Today, the same harsh conditions that shielded those self-emancipated people from slavery made it difficult for historians and archaeologists to understand the extent of their settlements. But that secret world is slowly being uncovered. Our colleagues at WUNC's podcast, The Broadside, have the story. Here's host Anissa Khalifa.
4: The Great Dismal Swamp was a radical world.
5: And the landscape is of such a nature that it nurtures resistors, those who resist, if they want to use it. And many did.

0: This is archaeologist Dan Sayers. For decades, Dan has explored and studied the mucky and mysterious region that straddles North Carolina and Virginia's coastal border. So we're here to talk about the Great Dismal Swamp, which I understand you are a little bit of an expert in.
1: It's getting there, yeah.
0: So I've never been to the Great Dismal Swamp. Could you describe what the Great Dismal Swamp is like?
1: Oh, okay. Well, you know, before you go into the swamp, you're kind of usually on the western edge, and you just see this 30-mile-long wall of trees, basically. And when you access, you go into the swamp, you're going in only a handful of places along that whole western edge, usually. And so what it starts to look like is a

0: that, mosquitoes, I mean, clouds and mosquitoes that, I mean, there were days that, honestly, I don't think I'm exaggerating, that I probably couldn't see 15 feet.
1: Wow.
0: Because of the cloud of mosquitoes surrounding me.
1: That's terrifying, honestly.
0: Yeah. Yeah, you look at your arm, right? Yeah. Couple of types of poisonous snakes, a couple rattlers, and then the water moccasin. In fact, the world record-sized lengthwise water moccasin was found in the Dismal Swamp. 7-8 feet, some crazy length like that. And then black bear. I got to know a few of them a little bit from a distance over the years. But yeah, it's a refuge, right?
1: Indeed. Today, the Great Dismal Swamp is a designated national wildlife refuge. But its legacy as a refuge extends way beyond the natural environment, which takes us back to Dan's introduction to the swamp in the early 2000s. Back then, he was sifting through historical documents related to the region, and something kept coming up.
0: There are whispers across all these old documents that it seemed possible that there was a good number of what are known as Maroons.
1: Maroons. These were people who fled slavery and evaded recapture by living in remote locations.
0: It's formerly enslaved people of African descent who went into places just like the Great Dismal Swamp to just basically get themselves out of that enslaving racist world, right, that they found themselves in.
1: This notion that people had sought protection in the swamp ignited Dan's archaeological curiosity. Partly because he wasn't totally on board with popular thinking at the time about Maroons in American history.
0: There was this general idea that Marooning happened everywhere in this hemisphere, South America, Caribbean, Central America. But for some reason, everyone was pretty convinced somehow the now U.S. was an exception to that, for the most part. And whatever Marooning happened, it was really short term.
1: With the Great Dismal Swamp in particular, historical evidence and personal narratives prove that people did hide out on the outer edge of the wetland. It was often used as a short-term sanctuary as they made their way to the north. But what about deep inside the swamp? Were there permanent Maroon settlements?
0: No one had bothered to necessarily do the research to really prove that position, right?
1: So Dan got a shovel, enlisted the help of some brave research assistants, and embarked on a mission.
0: I thought it was worth the sort of risk, if you will. Let's go out and see what we can find now, if anything.
1: Dan and his crew hacked their way through thick vines and vegetation, sidestepping poisonous snakes along the way. Their goal was to find a rare thing in any swamp, some good, dry ground.
0: Pretty much anyone that lived in the standing water part of the swamp, as opposed to the edge, they lived on dry ground. I didn't know what they looked like. No one could tell me. There was no photo of them. There was no previous archaeological work. So we just picked fairly random locations in the heart of the swamp and see if we could find something that we would say, yeah, that looks like dry ground.
1: For months, Dan looked for this golden plot of land where he could start an archaeological dig. He was hoping for something obvious, like a hill to excavate. But in the swamp, he quickly found out that elevation is relative.
0: And it turns out it wasn't these little places, weren't these little hills out there. They're called islands, right? These things are like 20, 40 acres in size, so they're pretty big.
1: Oh, wow.
0: So you walk on these islands, you can almost sense people being there. It's just so perfect. You slog it through all this standing water and suddenly you're basically in the woods, right?
1: This is where Dan and his team started to work. And soon enough, some small artifacts turned up.
0: Little pieces, sometimes an arrowhead or a projectile point. You know, the excitement, oh my gosh, right? I remember the days when we'd find a lead shot at one of the, you know, oh my, this is exciting.
1: But those early finds were few and far between.
0: It was just a light scatter.
1: And he says that wasn't entirely surprising, because if Maroons were in the swamp, they would have been people who had very deliberately left behind the outside world.
0: They're staying out there, and so you have one conclusion when you choose that, which is we got to make do with what the swamp provides us.
1: Which means they used a lot of natural resources, like wood. things that rot and don't leave behind much of a footprint. So where could those arrowheads and most of the other small artifacts have come from?
0: They were the things that ancient people had left behind. Ancient Native Americans, ancient Indigenous Americans. They too went out in the swamp.
1: Dan says it wasn't until the early 1600s that historical records show evidence of anyone else living in the area.
0: After 1690 is when the first person of African descent, probably as a Maroon, went into the Dismal.
1: But over time, as colonial expansion pushed Indigenous people out of the region and further entrenched slavery in the South, the swamp saw more marooning visitors and fewer Native Americans. So Dan had found his hallowed dry ground. And there were clues, a mix of European and Native artifacts, that pointed to people who were once on the island. But were these the remnants of Native American hunting parties, Maroons just passing through, or might this confirm a more long-term settlement in the swamp's deep interior? Dan kept digging, and soon got his answer.
0: I have a very distinct memory of when I realized I had exposed a cabin. It was an aha moment. I'd say that's when I realized we had, for sure, evidence of a permanent community out here.
1: This was a huge discovery, and it was just the beginning.
2: This is Due South on WUNC News. You're listening to an excerpt from The Broadside, and its episode titled Secrets of the Great Dismal Swamp. The story continues now with host Anissa Khalifa.
1: Once archaeologist Dan Sayers found evidence of a cabin deep inside the Great Dismal Swamp, more and more clues of a permanent Maroon community fell into place.
0: We'd see one of these dark stains, you know, so a half circle or something. Oh, wow, that could be a post hole or a fire pit edge or something. And so I was finding cabin footprints, and even a little bit later in the project found what I'm interpreting as a community defense structure.
1: How much land have you excavated within the swamp?
0: Well, let's see here. At a 20-acre island, we covered about 0.00003% of it in terms of horizontal amounts we could have dug across the surface. But we dug at other sites, too. So I want to say something like 500 square meters, a total excavation across eight sites, eight islands. There are hundreds, potentially, of islands out there.
1: From his findings, Dan made the case that a mix of Maroon and Indigenous communities lived on these small islands for generations.
0: Yeah, this was a continuous occupation from about Jamestown all the way to the Civil War, at least.
1: So what did you learn about their living conditions? What was their way of life?
0: When we think about basically as much as you can imagine, self-reliant community, at least, again, in the interior with the Indigenous and Maroon communities, it takes work, right? Self-reliance is not easy job here. So you got on one island, you might have had 100, 150 people living. You know, if you were a fly on the wall, you would see a village of people kind of going about their business. If they're not going out to harvest, they're processing the grains and whatever in whatever ways, putting things up for storage. There'd be kids running around. There'd be elders. There'd be wise folks, right, who read the conditions of the world and everything that we think of about as a society, it's there.
1: Did slave catchers ever come looking for the Maroons? Like, was that a serious threat to their communities?
0: They did not. So-called slave catchers, right, did not go deep into the swamp. From 1620 or 30 or 40, when the first Maroons went in, all the way up to about 1800 or so, you didn't have much evidence at all of anybody from the outside world going in. And it's like, yeah, of course, Maroons and these folks were very, very afraid of the slave catchers. In some cases, they were, sure. But in this case, they were really safe deep in the swamp. And here's the reason why. You're not going in on boats. You're not going in on horses, you being the would-be catchers. You're going in on foot. You got to know the swamp. And I can tell from experience, that takes a while. You got to know where you're going. And then last but not least, and most important for the point, the outside world knew there were potentially hundreds, if not thousands, of people out there. You think you're going to take your little crew of five people or 10 or 20 out in the swamp, wade in there, find one of these communities, and what, they're just going to give up?
1: So deep inside the Great Dismal Swamp, maroon communities were cocooned away from the outside world. But on the swamp's edges, it was a whole different story. Starting in the mid-1700s, a wealthy colonist set his sights on the wetland.
0: He had this sort of dream of draining the swamp and reaping all sorts of profit from the products of the drainage.
1: The big ticket item? Lumber.
0: Yeah, it was the trees.
1: Eventually, a company was set up to build a canal along the eastern side of the swamp. It was formed by a few Virginian elites, including none other than George Washington.
0: So they started what still stands, this Washington Ditch. And when I say they, I mean they brought in enslaved workers to dig the ditch. Those guys just sat on their horses and did whatever rich guys do. And then they just started this harvesting of lumber, right? And they used that canal.
1: And it was here, along the canal, where enslaved workers lived.
0: These communities or settlements were kind of all over the swamp, right, along these canals.
1: There's even evidence these enslaved canal workers exchanged goods and resources with maroons deeper in the swamp. Together, these two groups established a kind of barter economy. The maroons would offer things like raw timber, and the canal workers would give them stuff like tobacco in return. And they were doing all of this right under the canal company's nose.
3: It's the biggest, terribly kept secret in southeastern Virginia, these tacitly accepted informal economies.
1: Marcus Navius is a history professor at the University of Missouri and the author of a book on the Great Dismal Swamp called City of Refuge. Marcus says it might be surprising that white company men turned a blind eye to these exchanges, but it could answer another lingering mystery about the swamp.
3: One of the distinctive features of the Great Dismal Swamp is that it never generated a massive state or federal military response. And I think it's the tacit acceptance of these informal economies that explains that most. It's not the fact that these maroons were not feared, they were. It's not the fact that they represented freedom for others, they did. It's the fact that they were integral to land and canal companies' efforts to make something of the Great Dismal Swamp in the context of a slave society. And that just blew my mind to smithereens.
1: But despite this culture of quid pro quo, it's not as if the canal was exempt from the cruelty of slavery. Far from it.
3: This was not a place where freedom came easily, at all.
1: For evidence of that, Marcus says to look no further than the narrative of Moses Grandy. Grandy was an enslaved waterman who worked in the swamp until he was eventually able to buy his freedom.
3: In 1843, Grandy's narrative is put to paper and published for the first time. In the following year, I think the information, largely local, about the Great Dismal Swamp becomes a bit more of a national saga. It is really slow and painstaking labor for the enslaved people whose job it is to cut roots and dig out trees by hand and the like.
4: He described very vividly some of the conditions, horrific things that our ancestors endured, the enslaved people in that labor camp that hand dug that canal.
1: This is Eric Shepard. He runs a heritage tourism business based in Williamsburg, Virginia. Years ago, Eric went on a genealogical journey. He did some deep research into his family and discovered that he was a distant relation to Moses Grandy. Inspired by that revelation, Eric now leads historical tours of the Great Dismal Swamp.
4: Everywhere that Moses went, I've then found other Grandy family relatives, all of us tracing our roots back there. And I used to say to people, I said, you know, all these trees around here that's been around here for hundreds of years, if those trees could talk, they could tell you certain things. So I would just share with the wind, letting the ancestors know I was looking for them. Where are you? I'm walking the same ground. It's a lot of people that have hidden or untold stories that I think Moses Grandy's slave narrative can help in healing and making sure the others are recognized and honored too for having gone through that trauma.
1: Today, the Great Dismal Swamp looks a lot different than when people like Moses Grandy worked the canal. Originally, the swamp was about 2,000 square miles. But over time, it shrunk to a fraction of its original size.
0: About 190 square miles.
1: Oh, wow. So less than 10% of the original...
0: Yeah, less than.
1: Wow.
0: Yeah.
1: Archaeologist Dan Sayers says the logging and drainage operations were major factors. Farmland now sits on much of the original swamp. But in recent decades, there have been successful efforts to protect the remaining wetlands. And that's allowed historians and scientists to also preserve the incredible history of its maroon communities. Dan says we're just beginning to uncover the secrets of the swamp. And they point to a brave and resilient people.
0: The resistance I see is etched into that landscape. And I just find that amazing. They said, no, I'm done with it. That to me is pretty inspirational. In particular, thinking through how to make our future different in a good way. We can get creative ourselves with some of this information we're gleaning from the past, right? And just, you never know. You never know what you're going to come up with once you know about it.
1: And for descendants like Eric Shepherd, that preservation effort is a personal, even spiritual mission, a way to reach back across the centuries and honor his ancestors, who were overlooked for far too long.
4: We have not forgotten you. We're looking for you, and with what we're trying to do to make sure people are aware, not only the swamp, but the people of the swamp, that we share their stories as best we can and remember them.
2: 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I'm Leonida Inge, and this is Due South.
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6: 20 minutes to 9 now on this Monday night. Thank you so much for listening to WUNC News. I'm Russ Henry. Coming up at 9 o'clock tonight, we'll bring you Embodied. 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
2: I'm Leonida Inge, and this is Due South on WUNC. North Carolina's population continues to grow, and a lot of that influx is people moving here from other states. I remember when I moved here more than 20 years ago, there's an adjustment period. Some things are just different, the food, the vibe, and where you have to go to get your favorite bottle of booze. That's because North Carolina is one of more than a dozen states where the government controls liquor sales. And I've always wondered why. and what it says about North Carolina. Today on Due South, those questions get answered by Jeremy Markovich. He's a writer, producer, and podcaster living outside of Greensboro and runs the website and newsletter North Carolina Rabbit Hole. And one of his recent posts is titled, "The First ABC Store Opened 90 Years Ago. Why Does North Carolina Still Have Them?" Jeremy, welcome to Due South.
8: Thanks for having me.
2: So was learning about ABC stores just one of those adjustments you made when you moved to North Carolina?
8: Yeah, it was very much like, why do we have them? And especially when I first moved to North Carolina, I lived in Charlotte. And there was a very big difference between like, hey, we're going to go buy a bottle of Jack Daniels down the street versus going down to South Carolina. And there's liquor stores right on the border with colorful names like Frugal McDougal. Somebody I used to work with actually opened his own liquor store right across the border in South Carolina called Sauce Monkey Spirits. Like, it's just a different landscape. And so it was very visible there.
2: They don't have any rules there. We have rules in North Carolina.
8: Everything's legal in South Carolina. That's where your fireworks are, and that's where your non-state-run liquor stores are with colorful names.
2: And that's when you must have gotten to the point, I need to write about this.
8: Yeah. It was always in the background. And I think when I saw something that popped across my timeline that said, hey, the first liquor store opened 90 years ago in July in Wilson, North Carolina, I was like, ah, that seems like a good time to actually look into why we've had these things for 90 years. How come we still do it the same way we did it 90 years ago?
2: Well, let's first identify the landscape. Is there anywhere in North Carolina that containers of liquor can be purchased that's not from an ABC store? Can you think of any place? And are all the stores run by the state?
8: No. It's all run basically as if Prohibition is still in effect, and all of the laws are carve-outs from Prohibition. So in other places, you might think, oh, well, you know, we can regulate it, but like we start with the idea that something is legal until we say it's not. The laws, because of North Carolina's history, have kind of grown out of like everything is alcohol-related, not legal until we say it is. So what you have is if you want to do something with alcohol, you have to ask permission from the voters to be able to do it. So that is sort of the starting landscape for North Carolina based on its history and based on the way that things have gone for 90 years.
2: How many ABC stores are there actually? And who actually controls them? Is there like still an entrepreneur who maybe puts in an application like, I want an ABC store, and gives the state a cut? How does that work?
8: No. So North Carolina, by the way, not unique in the fact that it has state-run liquor stores. I mean, there are, I think, more than a dozen, maybe 16 or 17 at last check. And in a lot of places, it is sort of like top-down state-run, where this is the state kind of sort of centralizes all the operations. And North Carolina has some of that. There's like a central liquor warehouse in Raleigh, and it kind of works like that. And what you find is it's actually sort of local control. There are more than 170 local ABC boards that sort of control locally where they go and they run them, and that money then will go back toward local causes and that sort of a thing. It's sort of like, imagine if you had the lottery like North Carolina does, but instead of having one agency in Raleigh that kind of runs the lottery for everybody and they kind of farm it out to whatever gas station where you want to buy your ticket, you have like 170 different little boards that run their own lotteries, and they're all under the same framework, but it's all sort of local. So it's locally controlled, even though it's state run. And it gets, if you're confused right now, if you're like, oh gosh, this is making my head
2: hurt,
8: that's kind of the way that it is.
2: It's making me think there's room for corruption. That's what it makes me think.
8: There has been.
2: Or, you know, like maybe you have to know the right people to get a license.
8: Yeah. It the biggest complaint among many about the system is that it is not efficient. That if you're a bar or, I don't know, a restaurant, and you want to get, you know, stock your bar and have be able to make cocktails for folks, you have to run through sort of the local ABC board. You have to run through all this stuff. And the hard part about it is that there are always complaints like, oh, well, we don't have what we need, or it takes too long to get it, or Now, if you're like an end user, you're going to a liquor store, one of the complaints is like, oh, but I wanted this specific brand and they don't stock it or they don't carry it or they ran out. And they're sort of not responsive to a customer's needs like other stores might be, right? Like if you went to your favorite store and they knew an item was popular and they could restock it, they would probably get as many as they possibly could because they knew there was a demand for it. That's not really how liquor stores work. And while there are some that sort of, you know, that there's some friendly people there, they've been working there for a long time, they're helpful, they're not trying to, you know, they're just kind of working within the bounds of what they do. You know, that is sort of the landscape for all of these stores. And that is a little bit by design. So part of the reason back in the day when they set the system up was they didn't want to make it sort of the commercial pressures that might be on a regular liquor store, right? Like if everybody wants Johnny Walker Blue, then that store is probably going to try to get as much as they possibly can because they'll make a bunch of profit. Well, if you're the state store and you want to control this, you know, dangerous product called liquor, then they basically, they're not driven by profit. So they're not going to stock it if they don't want to or they can't get it. And if there's complaints, like, well, what are you going to do? You can't go across the street and go to a competitor to do it. You might go to a different ABC store that may have it, but they're only competing against themselves, really. And so that is a little bit by design, again, because they alcohol in North Carolina, if you go way back, has been seen as this very dangerous thing. And we are still living, as in so many ways and so many things, with the inertia of things that happened long ago.
9: And when you mention history, you know, you wrote that the origins of the ABC store in North Carolina are in, I guess, what else? Politics and Jim Crow laws?
8: Yeah. So if
9: not surprised by that.
8: North Carolinians have always had this interesting relationship with alcohol, in that there were always sort of these forces that were trying to get people to drink less. And this is pre-Civil War. And one of the things about it was this was maybe like the cause of churches, right? Like churches are trying to keep people from the dangers of alcoholism, the dangers of saloons, of taverns, of places where people go and drink and get drunk. And there, if you look at through old newspapers, there's like stories of like, oh no, the drunken farmers are at it again. Like there's this sort of thing around alcohol, but it's not really like a big movement. It's sort of contained to the church. And after the Civil War, what you have is all of these different forces start to come together and they say, okay, we actually probably should do something about this. But it's not a very popular movement, right? It's sort of still fringy. And at one point in the 1880s, you know, some of these kind of these forces for, you know, like the dry forces, you might call them, they start coming together and like, oh, you know what we're going to do? Actually, I think the time is right. We're going to put this thing on the ballot statewide and say, like, we should have prohibition. In the 1880s.
9: And it won.
8: And no, it lost. People were like, no, we don't want any part of that. Like that's a bit much. Maybe it's okay if you control it a little bit, but like banning it altogether, no.
9: But they had to have another vote.
8: They did.
9: I know.
8: So what that gave these kind of dry forces was this like, okay, so if we go too big, nobody wants to do it. Like nobody wants prohibition overall. So what we're going to kind of do is start chipping away a little bit by a little bit. And you mentioned Jim Crow. One of the ways that this came into being was they were so worried that like if the Democrats, who were the conservative party at the time and they were in control, and this is like, you know, past Reconstruction, they were worried that like if you just kind of put this out there to like the general population, it's going to lose. And if you say we're going to campaign on the anti-liquor forces, that's going to split the vote. And the other party has an opportunity to come in and win, especially if you split that vote. So one, they started to kind of very small, you know, very in small ways, chip away at sort of this this movement. So the other thing that happened was around 1900, when these laws start going into effect and you start disenfranchising the black vote, well, now you're not really worried as much about splitting the white vote over liquor. So they started going, okay, we're going to start doing little things that are going to chip away at this. So in 1903, they ban the making and selling of liquor outside of towns. Because one Democratic U.S. senator used to call these like little, you know, these little liquor operations Republican recruiting stations. So like, well, if we shut those down, there goes all the Republican recruiting stations. So they shut them down in 1903. couple years later, they ban the same thing in small towns. Now, small towns at the time was 1,000 people or less. So now you're banning it in more rural areas, and you can only get liquor in these bigger cities. And this starts coinciding with this bigger movement that's across the country to start banning alcohol. A woman named Carrie Nation shows up in 1907. She had been barnstorming across North Carolina, and she shows up in Salisbury. She called it a hellhole with plenty of poverty, degradation, suffering. You know what's causing it? Smoking and drinking.
9: Smoking and drinking. You know, I'm getting, this is a great history lesson with Jeremy Markovich. He runs the website and newsletter North Carolina Rabbit Hole and is taking on this history of ABC stores in North Carolina. So now so much smoking and drinking.
8: Mm-hmm.
9: I guess some people are happy with that. It was already going on. But I kind of want to skip to when finally, you know, we had the first opening, what, in the 1930s? I'm just wondering if there was like a rush, you know, on alcohol sales.
8: I mean, no. And I think the reason why, according to accounts at the time, it was just sort of like they likened it to the opening of a new grocery store. Now, maybe, now I've been to like, people like freak out over Publix. Maybe this is more like a not quite Publix opening level, but it was just sort of like, well, they open up another store. And part of the reason was, is that when it opened in Wilson, other stores across Eastern North Carolina were all about to open. So the way this came about was North Carolina in, before national prohibition, had prohibition in North Carolina. They banned it. So they figured out after chipping away, the tide starts to turn, and North Carolina passes it in 1909 with 62% of the vote. So you have over 20, 30 years, this shift, and it goes into effect in North Carolina. Nationally, it happens. What happens in North Carolina, what happens nationally was prohibition didn't stop really anybody from drinking alcohol. They just had to go to find their friendly neighborhood bootlegger to go get them some booze. Or in North Carolina, it was still legal if there was some medicinal purposes. So you're like, doc, I'm not feeling great. Can I have like a fifth of Jack Daniels to help my headache? You could go still get it for those reasons. Or communion wine. You could still do communion wine.
9: Well, I'm trying to figure out how prudish is North Carolina still to this day? Because I do know in your article, I mean, you wrote that even it was 1978, a person could not even get a bottle off the shelf themselves. I mean, it's a lot of control still here.
8: It's a lot of control. And I think what you have at the beginning, again, is like you have to get a carve out to be able to do anything. So even like this, in this last legislative session, now happy hours have not always been banned, but they were banned. You know, you could do happy hours. Now you can't do specials like that. So they've been effectively banned. Well, I don't know. You can go to any other state, many other states, and they have happy hours and that sort of a thing. And they tried to pass sort of an ABC every couple of years. They do ABC reform bills, like let's make some little changes. Didn't pass. And it's just, think about how hard it is to pass any law. And then when you're doing it around alcohol, it's still very hard.
9: Because I wonder, do North Carolinians even like these ABC stores?
8: They don't. I don't want to paint with too broad of a brush here, but when they do surveys, they say, should you privatize it? People are like, yeah, we should. Like, it's not 100%. But it's always usually a majority. I think the last survey I saw or poll they did was like in 2023, and it was the same deal. We should privatize this thing. And that kind of runs into sort of the local control spigot of money that goes from ABC stores to other like local causes, these local commissions. It's like asking somebody to give up power voluntarily, like, hey, you should lose this position that you currently have, is very, very hard. And so what doesn't make sense on a state level, and it's not logistically, it doesn't work logistically very well, or it doesn't, I guess it could work better. Depending on, I'm sure if you ask the ABC folks, they're like, oh yeah, this works great.
9: This is good.
8: But, you know, people are like, well, there's room for improvement. And if it was privatized, it'd be better. You could still tax this sort of thing. You could still make money off of it. It's just very, very hard to do. And so, I mean, think of all the laws in North Carolina that are so outdated that you can't even, like, get a token repeal passed. And then try to do that something for as active as alcohol, where people have a lot of strong opinions to this day, both for and against. It's hard. It's really politically
9: hard.
8: Well,
9: what did this deep dive teach you about North Carolina? We're closet drinkers. I mean,
8: so, I mean, this is an interesting stat. I think this is something Business North Carolina basically, I mean, a lot of people have written about this over the years. I am not the first person to have done something on this by far. And a couple of years ago, this is something that kind of came up. In 2019, the state report found that North Carolina collects more taxes per gallon of liquor sold than any other southern state. We rank fourth nationally. So we get a lot of tax money off of it in the current system. Liquor prices and ABC profit margins, pretty high. Liquor consumption per capita, among the lowest in the United States. Now, if you're looking at this and you're saying, well, see, this is why we need to have the ABC system in place, right? Like, liquor consumption is down. That is a good thing, right? And yet, if you are sort of for the, you know, the free market, you will say, no, this is like Republicans, even, you know, people that are on these committees want to privatize it. And they found it to be very, very hard. People run for governor saying, like, we want to privatize liquor stores. And people are like, oh, yeah, go do it. They get into office and then they don't actually talk about it again. So I think what we have found about liquor stores or whatever else is that in some ways we are still living in the past in North Carolina. We are still products of the people who came before us. And the people who came before us really had a hard time with just letting anybody do what they wanted with alcohol. And we are still living with that today.
9: Jeremy Markovich is a writer, producer, and podcaster based outside of Greensboro. And he runs the website and newsletter, North Carolina Rabbit Hole. Man, I need a drink of water. We have the toast.
8: Cheers.
9: Cheers. Oh, thank you.
8: Thank you.
9: Thanks for joining me on Due South, Jeremy.
8: Thank you.
9: I'm Leonita Inge, and you've been listening to Due South on WUNC.
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6: Just about 9 o'clock now on this Monday night. Thanks for listening to WUNC News. I'm Russ Henry. Up next, it's Embodied. 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Good luck.
11: This is Embodied from PRX and WUNC. I'm Anita Rao. For 21 years, Alicia McCullough was unaware that her relationship with food, weight, and exercise was a problem, one with a very specific diagnosis.
12: A lot of times I was praised for being thin, so a lot of my providers would say, you're a perfect size, don't get any bigger. So for me, it just never registered to be a problem.
11: Today on Embodied, how an aha moment in grad school led Alicia to a personal and professional commitment to better understand why Black women's eating disorders are so underdiagnosed and the unique tools they need to heal.
12: A lot of the clients I was seeing share that no one even asked them about, what is your relationship with your body? And so putting the power back in their hands around how they wanted to talk about this conversation and not enforcing or projecting my beliefs around the way that they should think or feel about their bodies.
11: Reclaiming the Black body, just ahead on Embodied.
13: Live from NPR News in Washington, I'm Ryland Barton. A powerful 7.4 magnitude earthquake struck Colombia today, killing at least 111 people and trapping residents under collapsed buildings. The quake hit 250 miles away from Bogota. Authorities warn of aftershocks and report injuries across the country. This is the most powerful quake in Colombia in a decade. The Trump administration says the U.S. is committing $15.5 million for emergency shelter, food protection, and earthquake assessments. Russia and Ukraine continue to launch deadly airstrikes that the other side simply can't stop. Air offenses far outstrip air defenses, and there's no sign this huge gap will be closed anytime soon. Meanwhile, Ukraine continues to push for its allies, especially the U.S., to send more Patriot missile systems, but they've been made more scarce by the Iran war, as NPR's Greg Myrie explains.
14: Ukraine has run out of defensive missiles just as Russia is ramping up its production of offensive missiles. Now, about 20 countries have Patriots, but the Trump administration is not sending any of them now. No other country is publicly pledging to help Ukraine. The U.S. stockpiles are way down because of the war in Iran. European countries have provided some previously, but have limited stocks and appear unwilling to part with them now. So Ukraine is talking about building a new anti-missile system with European countries, but this is complicated and will take time. There's talk about testing a new missile, but not until the middle of next year.
13: NPR's Greg Myrie reporting. Health Secretary Robert F. Kennedy Jr. today declared a public health emergency in Washington state. As NPR's Selena Simmons-Duffin reports, the emergency gives more flexibility to the state during ongoing wildfires.
15: The public health emergency declaration comes on the heels of President Trump's emergency declaration last week. In a statement, Secretary Robert F. Kennedy Jr. said, quote, "We stand with the people of Washington and we will not let them face this crisis alone," unquote. Part of HHS, the Administration for Strategic Preparedness and Response, has sent regional staff to the state and is standing by to send more staff, equipment, and supplies if requested by the state. Around 65,000 people were evacuated out of Spokane last week, but now some roads have reopened and people who live in communities outside of the immediate area of the fires have been allowed to return home. There are other active wildfires throughout the state and the region. Selena Simmons-Duffin, NPR News.
13: The trial of a man accused of orchestrating the 1996 killing of rapper Tupac Shakur has started. The trial is expected to last about a month. Dwayne Keffi D. Davis has pleaded not guilty to one charge of murder. Shakur was on his way to perform at a Las Vegas club when a car pulled up beside him. He was shot multiple times and died a week later. People who will testify include those who saw Shakur moments before he was shot, as well as people who are affiliated with a rival record label. It's NPR. The World Health Organization says the fastest-growing Ebola outbreak started in February, months before it was officially declared in May. The WHO regional director says early cases were wrongly attributed to malaria and typhoid. Confirmed cases have reached 4,200 with over 1,900 deaths. In California, tech billionaires are ramping up spending to defeat a wealth tax in the state. As NPR's Bobby Allen reports, Google co-founder Sergey Brin has spent more than $100 million to fight the ballot measure.
16: A November ballot measure known as Proposition 40 would impose a one-time 5% tax on California residents worth more than $1 billion. If passed, the tax would fund health care programs in the state. Leading the fight against the tax is a coalition including Google co-founder Sergey Brin, who has so far spent $102 million to blanket the state with ads and commercials condemning the ballot measure. Brin has compared the tax to the Soviet-style socialism his family fled in the late 1970s. He has moved to the Nevada side of Lake Tahoe to avoid the tax. Brin is also supporting two competing ballot measures in November that would effectively void the billionaire's tax. Bobby Allen, NPR News, Los Angeles.
13: Two drivers of Mercedes-AMG cars have filed a class action lawsuit against the luxury car company, saying that the AMG logo on their driver's seats gets so hot that it literally brands them and causes burns. The plaintiffs allege the front seats of certain Mercedes-AMG vehicles have a design defect where, on a hot day, the raised metallic AMG logo can burn a person's upper back, neck, or shoulder. They want Mercedes to compensate them for medical and other costs. This is NPR News.
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18: It is 9:06 now on this Monday evening. Thank you so much for listening to WUNC News. I'm Russ Henry. It's time now for Embodied. 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
20: As a college student and a participant in office culture for the past 15 years, I've been to many brown bag lunches, where typically new information from someone smart washes over me while I pick spinach out of my teeth. But never has a brown bag lunch changed my life.
21: I was holding on to every word that she was saying. I had my journal and I was writing down all the things she was sharing. And then I sat with her words and I said, wow, this is my experience.
20: A decade ago, in her early 20s, Alicia McCullough was sitting in a room with her fellow grad school classmates. She was studying mental health counseling. And this particular brown bag lunch about eating disorders was a light bulb moment. The behaviors described by the professor, restricting food, losing weight, and rapidly gaining it again, were all things Alicia had experienced in her own life. But as a Black woman, she had never associated herself with the phrase eating disorder.
21: I, even being a grad student, had so much stigma associated with words like disorder, diagnoses, because those were just experiences that were not talked about in my community, in my family. And so there was a dissonance for me around, I'm learning about these things, but I didn't know I could be impacted by the same diagnosis that I'm learning about in school.
20: Alicia is one of some 21 million Americans that have had or currently are experiencing an eating disorder. But as a person of color, she's also part of a population that is less than half as likely to receive a diagnosis than her white counterparts. After her eye-opening experience in grad school, Alicia set out to understand, why are so many people of color going underdiagnosed for eating disorders? And what tools and practices will bring them healing where existing methods have failed? This is Embodied, our show about identity, relationships, and health. I'm Anita Rao. Alicia documents her search for answers in the new book, Reclaiming the Black Body, Nourishing the Home Within. That journey took her into her own family history to understand the first messages she learned about food at the dinner table in Little Washington, North Carolina.
21: I had two-parent household, and both of my parents worked multiple jobs to ensure that our family had all of our needs met. And I know that they were working really hard to nourish three kids alongside two adults. And so what I remembered clearly was that my parents would go grocery shopping. We'd have like a full pantry, a full refrigerator. And then they'd say, we have to make this last. And so I learned from a young age about, you know, this pattern of really sparsing out food and being mindful, and not just because it was taking care of your body and being mindful of what you're putting in your body, but more so around finances, around if we run out of food, then we're not going to have enough, you know? And so I learned this pattern of, you know, not enoughness connected to food and needing to be very mindful about how much I was consuming, when I was consuming, how I was consuming. I had a household that really taught clean your plate. And if you don't, there's a lot of shaming around that, around, well, kids in this country, you know, for example, don't have access to food. Those were the messages that I learned, a lot around not enoughness, a lot around scarcity, and a lot around shame.
20: So you mentioned these kind of messages that you're absorbing, like, we don't have enough, you must clean your plate, groceries aren't cheap. But you were also raised Christian. Your family went to church twice a week. So what were the messages that your faith was teaching you about food and your physical body that kind of layered on top of the messages you were getting in your house?
21: A lot of these messages did not directly come from like the church itself. A lot of these came from the religion. A lot of what I learned was the story of Adam and Eve. Eve, you know, is this early creation story about Eve where she eats an apple. And essentially, creation is doomed because of this decision to eat this apple that, you know, is associated with sin and lustfulness and, you know, ungodliness. And so I learned that the food that we consume has an impact on the relationship we have to God. And then also being indoctrinated with this idea that, especially as a girl and as a woman, that I needed to control my body, that I did not need to be too large, that was considered not attractive to society, and that my priority should be orienting my body to be pleasing to men and to the male gaze. So I learned a lot about what it meant to take up less space and to alter my body in order to be deemed as attractive. And attractive meant thin. And attractiveness to be thin also meant restricting your food intake so that you could modify your body.
0: I know that your mom and your grandma were both big dieters. Were there explicit messages that you were kind of inferring from their relationship with their bodies and food that shaped your own behavior also?
21: Absolutely. They were also impacted by these values around being thin, getting back to your pre-pregnancy body. Mm. That was something I heard a lot growing up of, like, you got to snap back, you know, you have to lose the weight. And so a lot of times, even in my household, being indoctrinated with a lot of magazines, Slim Fast magazines, Weight Watchers magazines, seeing my mom and grandmother be in Weight Watchers programs, Oprah was very prevalent in our household. It became normalized for me to think about thinness as being this moniker for what beauty, success, and desirability look like.
0: How did that show up in terms of, like, your behaviors around food and exercise in your adolescence? What did that look like on a day-to-day basis?
21: As an adolescent, I started to really feed into 17 magazine and
0: yes.
21: a lot of other magazines. Yes, a lot of those magazines catered to teens around beauty and what it means to be in relationships and how our body should look. And I remember specifically when I would get the magazine, I would flip to the exercise section. And when I got to that section, I would always say, okay, I have to get the summer abs, or I have to get the summer bottom, or, you know, whatever it was, the summer legs, the summer arms. And so I would wake up in the mornings right before school and I would eat a can of fruit. And then I would work out very intensively. And then I would say, that's all I'm going to have for today. I worked out. That's all I'm going to have for today. And I may have not ate for the rest of the day until maybe dinner time. And I didn't know that what I was doing was unhealthy. I didn't think about it as being super restrictive. Even in my church environment, it was very normal for us to go on fast. And the way I learned about it in church was that it cuts out distractions. So you limit your food to cut out distractions so you can be closer to God. And so that was also norm for me. And so this idea of restricting food never came across to me as disorder. It just came across as, well, this is just a part of, like, what we do.
0: Looking back, what do you think the people in your life who were telling you that you were healthy, or even, like, your own mind was telling you, like, what were you not seeing when you saw this behavior as, like, this is totally normal? This is just how you can have a relationship with food.
21: So something I was not seeing was, for example, when I was a teenager, my hair started really thinning out. Mm. And I just thought it was because I was getting a lot of perms, which are chemicals that, you know, you use in your hair to get your hair pretty straight. So I thought it was just a result of over-perming my hair, because I would go to my hairdresser every 6 to 8 weeks for a perm. And then there were also things, for example, of, you know, my nails being pretty weak. My body was very, very thin. And so I was consistently tired. And I also, at that time, got an early diagnosis of subclinical hyperthyroidism. And so I just thought all of those were just a part of, like, you know, my health conditions or, you know, these other behaviors. But I never thought that the root of it was my undernourishment, that was what was contributing to these symptoms that I was experiencing that were making my body pretty weak at that time.
0: How did, like, doctors respond to those symptoms?
21: Yeah, so when I would go to my healthcare providers, a lot of times I was praised for being thin. So a lot of my providers would say, you're a perfect size, don't get any bigger. Or even when I did get the diagnosis of subclinical hyperthyroidism, my doctors just said, keep coming back every 6 months and we'll do some lab work. Hmm. And if you're normal, you're good. Perfect size, don't get any bigger. Or even when I did get the diagnosis of subclinical hyperthyroidism, My doctors just said, keep coming back every 6 months and we'll do some lab work. Hmm. And if you're normal, you're good. If it continues to be a thing, we'll just keep monitoring.

0: We have you in your adolescence kind of having this relationship with your physical body, but normalizing it, saying like, this is just kind of how it is. You kind of went through school really quickly. You were doing accelerated schooling programs and you started grad school when you were just 21. But at that point, you hadn't started unpacking your own disordered eating. So what was it that motivated you to start studying eating disorders, given that you didn't have that terminology at that moment in your life?
1: So something that always has stuck out to me is this deep commitment to social justice. And so I talked a little bit earlier about the experience of being at the brown bag lunch and learning about the binge restrict cycle. But during that same conversation, there was also conversations about body positivity. And so body positivity felt like an outlet, almost like a solution to what I was experiencing. I was already addressing issues of trauma and the ways that anxiety shows up different in marginalized communities and depression and other conditions. But when I got this eating disorder lens, it's just like something clicked within me and I said, that's it. The root of a lot of the things that we're experiencing do come from this inability for us to experience liberation and show up in our bodies. And that's what I want to study. I want to get to the root of why is it difficult for us to be in our bodies? And I knew that food was just one avenue where it was manifesting. And so I wanted to gain a more holistic idea of how we were experiencing this condition.
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0: This is Embodied. I'm Anita Rao. We're talking today with therapist Alicia McCullough, who for about two decades thought her anxiety and restrictive behaviors around food were normal. In her new book, Reclaiming the Black Body, Alicia described how it wasn't until she was in grad school studying mental health counseling that she connected the dots between her experience and the term eating disorder. That started her down a path of investigating why she and so many other Black women go undiagnosed and untreated for so long.
1: I clearly was dealing with restrictive eating and honestly an eating disorder more consistent with anorexia nervosa. When I went into my providers, none of them, you know, noticed that it was a problem. I mentioned I was praised for my behaviors. Even when I was experiencing those severe symptoms of thinning of my hair, of my nails being thin, of shortness of breath, you know, all of those things really consistent with anorexia nervosa. And so when I started to work with clients as well in eating disorders, I noticed specifically for my Black clients, they had a lot of the same stories of experiencing these extreme eating disorder patterns, whether it was anorexia, whether it was binge eating, whether it was

0: bulimia or whether it was another form of an eating disorder, they were all sharing that they had these symptoms, but none of their providers were picking up on the fact that they were experiencing an eating disorder, or what I like to say in my book, an eating imbalance. A lot of their providers dismissed them, and they also felt like there was not a safe place to even discuss this or even have the language for what they were experiencing. And so, similar to me, they had this story of just kind of being in this rabbit race, but not knowing what's going on, like going and going and going. And you've normalized this experience, but don't know that you're actually in pain, you're actually suffering, that you're actually being victimized by, this experience and condition that doesn't have a name for your specific body.
1: Are you saying that their behaviors were those of anorexia nervosa or binge eating, but because their bodies weren't severely underweight or didn't have kind of the stereotypical presentation of an eating disorder, that was what led to a lack of diagnosis?
0: Absolutely. And that was another part of it as well, too. I had a lot of clients, for example, who were in larger bodies who would only eat one time a day. And that is significantly consistent with undernourishment, but their providers never thought it was a problem and, in fact, encouraged them to say, well, can you eat even less, because you are in a larger body. And so they experienced these stories of because they were in larger bodies or bodies that were more curvaceous or bodies that may have just held a little bit more fat in certain areas, they were experiencing their provider saying, you need to do more of restricting. You need to do more of harming your body. Oh, you're, vomiting at night, okay, maybe we prescribe you, this other type of weight loss medication, or you're binging, you definitely need to control that. These were things that they were coming into my office and saying that their providers were telling them. So it was the lack of representation, the encouragement of the behaviors, and then also this experience of the body not being represented in the stereotypical way that we see eating disorders, and so them not getting the support that they needed in that at that time.
1: When you became a clinician, you were leading a support group for Black women with eating disorders. You started to really observe the ways that they were presenting differently than maybe how you had been taught, and the training and tools you had for therapy didn't quite equip you well to serve the way that their disordered eating was manifesting. What are some things that you started to try doing differently as a therapist to better serve your clients of color that had disordered eating behaviors?
0: Yeah, so one of the bigger things was having the conversations. A lot of the clients I was seeing share that no one even asked them about, what is your relationship with your body? How are you feeling in your body today? I was so open that I would say, you haven't nourished yourself today. Do you need to leave and go get a snack and we can bring it into the office and we can eat together? And so I was very open to, what do you need in this exact moment? And then ensuring that we could meet that need together. And then also, when we had the conversations about weight or body, I was very mindful about not shaming them. I was having the conversation of, thank you for telling me about your experience of being in your body today. I wonder about when you think about your relationship to your weight, how do you feel about that? And so putting the power back in their hands and into their mouths around how they wanted to talk about this conversation, and not enforcing or projecting my beliefs around the way that they should think or feel about their bodies.
1: When we talk about eating disorders, we use the term eating disorder or disordered eating. We're talking about a wide spectrum that contains a lot of different presentations, a lot of different kinds of severities. I'm curious about the spectrum that you work on as a mental health therapist. Are you doing this kind of work with both folks who are kind of in a more inpatient setting where they need real behavioral help eating again, or is this coming later in the recovery journey? What is that spectrum?
0: Yeah, eating disorders are very vast, and we have different ways that we approach them. So one of the areas I was working in is outpatient. So outpatient treatment is what we consider less severe. Typically, these are folks who may be getting the diagnosis of an eating disorder for the first time, or these are people who are returning from a higher level of care. And so that could be more of an inpatient or hospitalization setting. And then they, go through that program. And after that program, they make contact with me and typically a nutritionist that is in an outpatient setting. But I've had many colleagues, and I've also supported clients with getting into inpatient facilities. And so I had a lot of clients, for example, and I I want to name specifically my Black clients who, when they would come to me, they were in pretty severe conditions. And then I would support them with getting to the hospital.
1: Got it. Okay. So there are so many kind of parts of this healing journey where you work with clients, and also you have had your own healing journey. And I want to come back to that for a moment and kind of how your growth as a therapist was happening at the same time as you were healing your own relationship with food. You became really interested, especially in ancestral history and the role that ancestors play in how we relate to our bodies and food today. So you did some genetic testing and research, and you traced your family's roots all the way back to Sierra Leone and Gabon, then through the transatlantic slave trade to the Carolinas. So I'm curious about what this process of discovery revealed to you about your ancestors' relationship with food.
0: Yeah. Wow. It was such an emotional experience.
1: Yeah.
0: You know, what I found when I specifically started looking at the food roots was, you know, that my family did settle in the Carolinas, and they've been there for generations and centuries now. And a lot of what we were doing was really cultivating and in a good relationship with the land. And so this was post-enslavement. And so a lot of what we would do is have a really reciprocal relationship with land, where we knew about moving in alignment with the seasons and how to farm and how to hunt. And also beyond that, when we get into like before the transatlantic slave trade, there was also this history, especially in Sierra Leone, of it being known as the Rice Coast. So a lot of folks who were enslaved were bought over from Sierra Leone because they were known to be able to cultivate and harvest rice. And so rice is something that I even have a deep relationship now as I think about the nourishment that it provides, as I think about the proteins and, you know, the type of grain and the way it's cultivated. And so that's something that's really stood out to me that I've carried with me until now. And so my sister actually recently bought this book, and it's specifically for Sierra Leone, and it has all of these recipes and different drinks and things like that that you can make. And she gifted it to my grandmother for her birthday. And I told her, I'm like, I want a copy as well, too.
1: I love that.
0: So, you know, I'm looking forward to that coming for me.
1: I mean, when you say all of this, one of the things that I hear that's interesting is like marking these moments of really strong connection that your ancestors did have with the land, with particular foods like rice. But you are looking at this history when you're in a moment of trying to understand your own disconnection to food. Mm-hmm. So I'm curious about how you think about that. Like, how did understanding your ancestors' deeper connection to food help you think about your own personal disconnection?
0: Yeah, it gave me a sense of pride because I think for so long, specifically when I think about the systemic messages around Black food, there's so much negativity associated with Black food being unhealthy or Black food being bad. And so these were messages that I grew up hearing a lot about my particular cultural foods. And so I learned, especially when I got to college, to start to disconnect and distance myself from those foods. But when I was starting this process of reclaiming my own relationship to food and exploring, you know, where the disconnect happened, I started to notice, even as I was looking into my ancestors, this deeper pride of saying to myself, wow, like these are people who have went through the unimaginable and were able to carry these plants, to carry these roots with them through those experiences to this new land. And so it gave me a deeper sense of connection to food, even while I was still healing through these other bigger systemic conditions around feeling that my body was not good enough. Even as I was still healing through that, I was also pulling from this other level that was allowing for me to feel those areas of emptiness was something that was more powerful, was something that was more encouraging, was something that just gave me a deeper sense of self.
1: I'm curious to talk about the genetics piece of this. You mentioned that you did ancestry testing, which kind of gave you some of the raw information to understand where your family had been and where it planted roots. But there's also, I mean, a lot of emerging research about epigenetics and how kind of trauma can be transmitted genetically from generation to generation. So as you kind of put those things together, were there any links that you uncovered about how generational trauma might affect how disordered eating shows up in Black communities?
0: Absolutely. So epigenetics was something that I've always been interested in even before I got to grad school. And when I was a psychology undergrad major, one of the things that stood out to me was the study about mice. So there was a researcher who studied mice and their exposure to this scent called cherry blossom. And so what they found was that they created this negative association with the smell cherry blossom. And what they found was that that negative association that the grandparents had around cherry blossom showed up as well in their grandchildren. And that was, without the grandchildren having any exposure to negativity. It was solely once the grandchildren smelled that cherry blossom, they had that negative association. And they've done many studies outside of that to show that the experiences, for example, that our mothers have in the womb impact 3 generations forward because we're also holding the eggs of our grandchildren. If that is what's happening, and we've done that study to prove that, what does that look like for folks who were enslaved? What does that look like for the nervous systems of those of us who never had the opportunity to receive therapy? What does that look like for those of us who are just now getting to this century after having all of those years of intergenerational and epigenetic trauma? One of the things I was studying was that during those times that a lot of us were significantly undernourished. So throughout the transatlantic, folks were significantly undernourished. They were giving the bare minimum to eat. And then that continued throughout the plantation system. And then when, we had systems like redlining that separated neighborhoods and created food deserts, that continued to happen too. And so it made me think when we talk about health issues in Black communities, we talk a lot about disparities, but where are these disparities truly coming from? Is it coming from that we have been significantly undernourished and also given poor access to food for generations and generations and generations that then does contribute to health issues? Because we do know stress in the body leads to inflammation, and inflammation is a precursor to other chronic conditions, whether that is heart disease or diabetes or high blood pressure or hypertension, these conditions that we often see in higher rates in Black communities. And we often just look at the bodies of Black folks and say, oh, it's just because you're unhealthy. It's just because you're in a larger body. You just need to diet and exercise more. But when we look at the studies, what we see is that our communities have faced a lot of these markers for inflammation and trauma and stress that have been internalized for generations without receiving the adequate support that we need.
1: So as you're talking, I'm kind of imagining you, like I have these like 3 images of you. I have the you who is, doing this deep dive research, trying to understand your ancestors. I have the you that is in clinic with folks and hearing stories from Black women that reflect some of your own experiences. And then I have the you that is trying to change your own personal relationship with food, given both of these other things. Like, is there a moment or a story where you feel like things started to gel together for you, where you were actually seeing and able to make shifts in your own relationship to food as you integrated all of this?
0: Yeah, after grad school, I actually worked in college counseling for 3 to 4 more years. And then I decided to leave and move to Washington, D.C. And I was living by myself. And that was the first time that I chose to date myself. I was single at the time. And a big part of that looked like creating more healthier routines for myself. And so getting more adequate sleep, waking up in the morning with meditation, being intentional about my yoga practice, and making sure that I was fully nourishing my body. And so in that experience, I took a lot of time to slow down. I took a lot of time to really tune in and get to the root of what are the issues that I'm facing? And like, let me gain more self-awareness around how do I start to really shift, the person that I am today to be the person that I want to be. And so it required for me to really slow down, to take my time, to notice those signals when my body said, I'm hungry, and not just like bypass those signals, but to really listen and say, I'm hungry in this moment. What do I need to get up and do right now? Do I have yogurt in the refrigerator? Am I like craving a yogurt? I need to go get my yogurt. do I need to cook? And at that time, I was using this food subscription, HelloFresh, which really saved my life because I wasn't like the best cook, but it gave me this introductory experience into really starting to like cook meals and, you know, have more adequate nourishment. And so I had a consistent practice of ordering from them every single week. And so it just created this opportunity for me to be in this deeper relationship to self. And I started to integrate all of these pieces from the research side, so this very academic, educational side, to the work I was doing with my clients, and then also my own personal journey. I was able to start to like weave those things together as I slowed down and started my own healing journey and got really serious about that.
1: I think one of the things that's so tricky about food and disordered eating is that food is everywhere. Eating is such a big part of how we engage with each other culturally. It's something we need to do every single day to survive. So while you're doing all of this deep work and creating these new rhythms for yourself, you're still in a lot of spaces where people are relating to food really differently. You tell some interesting stories in the book about this experience of sitting at a table with your girlfriends and kind of being aware of how you all are reading each other's bodies. And it's such a relatable scene because I think there is this, like, food is not just a solo thing. It's something that is shared and communal. So how, like, what was it like to kind of build this awareness in yourself, but then also be out in the world? Like, how did it shape your friendships and your ability to be with other people?
0: It really allowed for me to align with people who had shared values. And so around that time, I had already started to speak pretty vocally on social media about body positivity, about food justice, about anti-oppression. And so what I was finding is that I was already aligning with people who shared those similar values. And so I was kind of replacing, you know, some of the relationships that were a little bit more toxic for me, or even relationships that I had set boundaries around that were immovable to those boundaries. And so what I found is that when I would go out to these experiences, I was the example. And I think people were shocked and surprised to see how easy it looked for me. But I want to name and say it wasn't easy. Yeah. It wasn't easy to be the person who is countercultural, if you want to say. And I noticed for a lot of folks, I think they had this idea of me as being pretty radical. And so a lot of folks even started to distance themselves from me because they had this idea of me being this very radical anti-diet type of person.
1: Well, what was that like for you to kind of be on the receiving end of some of that distance?
0: Honestly, it was painful. Folks who did distance themselves from me, they didn't see also that it was beyond me taking on these new ideas. What I was doing was having this bigger mission for what does liberation and healing look like for all bodies. And so for me, it also felt like this kind of rejection around the work that I was doing, you know, around the choices that I was making. And so I've been working with myself around the grief and the pain around, you know, don't take it so personally. That's something I try to tell myself is don't take it so personally. Recognize that everybody's in their experience and journey. They're entitled to that. And they may come to this space and they may not, but you have to continue the journey that you're on. And I will say over the years, I've had a couple folks who have returned back to me and said, wow, like I read your book and it's inspired me. Or I've seen some shifts in the social media content of some of my friends who were once very much into diet culture. And I'm like, I don't even need the credit, but I will just say I'm noticing the things.
1: We're going to take a quick break. Then we'll jump into Alicia's practices for tuning out the noise of weight loss messaging. And we'll hear about how moving to Mexico has led her to reflect on what the U.S. can do better in eating disorder treatment. We'll be right back.
2: We always had WUNC on, so I remember it from forever. You know, I grew up with it, so I trust it. You can't take journalism for granted. If you're lucky enough, like me, to have a place that you trust because you've known it for 35 years, you should support it and keep it going. I think a lot about keeping it going for other people. I'm Eli from Raleigh, and I invite you to join me as a WUNC sustainer.
3: 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Thank you for listening to WUNC News as well. I'm Russ Henry. Coming up at 10 o'clock, it's the BBC World Service. 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
5: This is Embodied. I'm Anita Rao. Alicia McCullough started the journey to healing from disordered eating almost a decade ago, but it's not over.
6: I want folks to know that when I talk about this work, I never talk about it as a space of arrival.
5: Alicia's personal work and professional career as a licensed mental health therapist led her to interrogate how systemic racism and generational trauma affect Black women's bodies. Digging deep into her own ancestral history and learning to reattune to her body's cues has helped her develop a new relationship with food. But she is still living, like we all are, in a culture with strict messaging around what a healthy body looks like. So I wanted to know how Alicia finds healing in this wider context.
6: I don't think that, you know, a part of us living this life is that we arrive at these perfect places. I think that we're always in progress. And even when we think we arrive, what I've noticed over time is that the next level or layer just opens up and you're like, okay, I have more work to do. And so for me, what I've experienced is that level of I have more work to do. And so even though I'm not consistently counting calories, I'm not, you know, monitoring my weight, what I have noticed is that as I've gotten older, that my body has shifted and changed. I have a lot of hormonal changes that, you know, are consistently happening. And, you know, my body responds to those things. And so then it's like, okay, what does my body need in this moment, you know, in order for me to feel nourished or in order for me to feel like I'm taking care of myself adequately? And so one of the things I think about is, especially dealing with a lot of hormonal changes, is that sometimes I'll be super hungry and I'm like, oh my goodness, I just ate. Like, why am I hungry again? What's going on? And then I realize, oh, goodness, like my body's needing more food. But I might have that, you know, past perspective or that outdated script of, okay, you just ate. You just need to wait until dinner. And I really have to work through that and say, I shouldn't have to restrict myself. If my body's saying I'm hungry now, it's okay for me to identify what exactly is my body hungry for, firstly. And so it could be, okay, I want an apple or some grapes. It could be I'm ready to get some pizza. Or it could be, you know, I'm really craving community and I really need to get on a call with one of my good friends and have a conversation. Or, you know, I really could use like a hug from my partner, you know, and so really getting clear around what is it that my body needs in this exact moment and then seeing if I can meet that need. And sometimes it's, you know, not available. Sometimes like my partner's not home or I'm not able to access a friend. And then it's saying, well, what's the deeper experience that I'm having? Loneliness? Okay, let's talk about the loneliness, right? Like, let's pull out the journal and write about what you're experiencing in this loneliness. What does loneliness feel like in your body? Where is it at? And what does that experience need in order for it to be felt and released? And so sometimes for me, that could be getting up and doing a movement activity, whether that's yoga or even in somatic therapy, we talk a lot about shaking out the body as a way of releasing emotions. And so sometimes it's shaking out the body. And then I finish that and I'm like, oh my God, that's exactly what I needed. And sometimes like I do that and I'm still like, I'm still hungry.
5: Yeah.
6: And I need to get some food.
5: Well, I mean, it's interesting, you know, to hear you talk about this, like building this intuition and being able to kind of listen to your body and learn your cues. And there is a whole movement we've talked about on the show about intuitive eating and how to kind of learn your body's signals. But that
1: I mean, the discussion of intuitive eating is also happening at the same time that there is a rise in weight loss drugs like Ozempic, which basically override a lot of your body's cues and kind of change the signals of how you're feeling in terms of hunger and fullness. And there is a lot of new societal pressure around thinness because of Ozempic. So I'm like, how are you making sense of this idea of, like, what does it mean to listen to your body when now there are all of these drugs that eliminate hunger cues? And, like, how does that fit into this whole conversation?
6: Yeah. And I know those are super prevalent worldwide, but specifically in the United States, there's a lot of conversations on weight loss drugs. And I mean, even when I get on social media, a lot of, you know, folks that were originally a part of these like body positive or body liberation movements have now like significantly lost weight as a result of being on these medications. And so in a lot of ways, it's very discouraging to experience that and to see that. And at the same time, something I've been very mindful about and I feel very lucky is that I don't live in the States anymore. So I don't feel like the heavy impact of like those messages. And at the same time, because I'm still seeing it on social media, I'm very mindful of as I'm seeing this post or as I'm seeing this person, what is happening in my body? Hmm. And so I have a practice now where as I'm scrolling social media, if I see something that's activating for me, I will pause and check in and say, okay, I saw this celebrity, for example, who once was, you know, a very strong advocate for our bodies being, you know, a space of love and acceptance, and they were in a larger body. And now, you know, they've shifted that because they are on, you know, this medication of Ozempic or something else. What's happening for me? And I'll notice, I'll say, I feel a sense of betrayal. And I sit with that and I'm like, well, why do you feel the betrayal? Like, you don't know this person. Like, why do you feel that? And it's like, what is that reminding you of? And I sit with it and I'm like, it reminds me, you know, of a time where, you know, I had a sense of solidarity with someone and they made me feel as if I was alone, or they made me feel as if they were not here for me when we were in the same fight together. And so, you know, I get to the root of it, but I also just want to name, outside of my own internal work, you know, we are in a system where Ozempic and these other weight loss drugs have just been so glorified in society. And so it can feel so easy for folks that are listening to say, well, the next time I'm at my doctor's office, I'm going to request to be on a med, you know. And I want folks to know, like, you know what your body needs and you know what feels good for your body. And I know there's so much pressure to have to change yourself, but you are perfect just the way you are. And you also have choice. And so you get to make the decisions that help you feel good in your body. And I think that's important to share, because even as I've been on this journey, I've moved away from this idea that if people don't believe the same way I believe, that they're a problem, and more into this work is about creating choice and liberation. And so my goal is just to provide as much information as possible. And whatever folks decide to do with that information is totally their choice. Like, that's what I want folks to have, is just access to make the decisions that are best for them.
1: You mentioned that you no longer live in the United States. In 2024, you left the U.S. to move to Mexico. I'm curious about how moving to a new country has shaped your thinking around how eating disorders are talked about and treated in the United States.
6: Honestly, moving away have shifted everything for me in regards to my mindset about everything. But specifically when I talk about eating disorders or body image, I am lucky to live in an area that is on the beach. So I live in Playa del Carmen, Mexico. And everybody's walking around in bikinis. It doesn't matter what their body size is, what their shapes are. It's so hot that it would be irrational to wear anything else but that. And so most times when I'm seeing folks, it's bikinis or shorter skirts or dresses. And I see people in all body sizes and shapes just like proudly and confidently moving in their body and embracing themselves. And it's not like a culture of so much shame around, for example, in the States or even the way I was raised, there was a lot of shame around like nakedness or the body just being seen in its like authentic expression. But when I go to like spas or when I go to like, you know, different experiences like women's spas, like I think about that being the main thing, I'm always just seeing women walking around just freely. And it's like, okay, like you're just walking around freely and confident and you're not feeling shame or hiding your body. And so it's encouraged me to also take up some of those values. it just feels like I'm not so like weighed down in the way that I felt in the States. And there's a lot of other factors that contribute to why I feel that way, especially as a Black woman living here. It just feels that I can just exist without the way that I look or my presentation being demonized or labeled as negative. I can just move through the world just as myself without all of these extra layers put onto me. And so that has been a space of freedom. And I'll also just name, when I do go to my providers here, I'm never like shamed for my weight. Like, yes, they take my weight and they write it down, but I'm never told like, oh, you're too big, or, you know, you need to lose weight. Like, it's just like a measurement that they take, but it's not like a part of the conversation necessarily. It's just like, you know, other parts of like, how are you feeling and what are you eating? Like, do you feel good about what you're eating? Let's do your blood work. If your blood work comes back well, that's great, you know? And so those are the type of conversations that we're having, and not so much about this like aesthetic component.
1: That's really interesting that you're naming changes that you're even seeing in the medical system, which is, you know, one part of this whole spectrum of how eating disorders are talked about and treated. And there's obviously so many, you know, ways that can look, but kind of from your vantage point, having had access to both of these healthcare systems, having had some space to reflect on how you've seen eating disorder treatment function in the U.S., what are some of the shifts that you'd like to see that you think would move toward a more healing model, going back to this idea of looking at really the causes of eating disorders and healing them both on an individual and systemic level?
6: So one of the things I think that we have to just have a widespread conversation about is that eating disorders don't have a look. And so I think once we debunk the idea that eating disorders, for example, are solely a white girl illness, particularly those who are in thin bodies, then we can really open up the conversation and see eating disorders or eating imbalances impact all bodies. And so I think we have to first start there. We also have to get into, you know, what are the symptoms? And so I've laid out throughout my book a lot of the ways that eating disorders present differently for Black folks, and how it's just really layered when we talk about things like, you know, our hair texture. Like earlier in our conversation, I was talking about getting perms, and I was getting perms in my hair because the hair texture that organically grows out of my hair is very curly. Hair was considered unruly and disorderly in society. And so what I felt the pressure to do since the age of 5 was to start getting perms to straighten my hair. My mom, you know, got me my first perm at 5 years old. And those are the conversations that I think are important to have as well, because I thought my hair was falling out because of the perms, but it was because I was under eating. But there's the link there, you know, between this idea of me trying to make myself feel more presentable or more in alignment with Westernized or Eurocentric culture by straightening my hair. And so that's a conversation too, is the ways in which we are consistently, especially for those of us who are Black, Indigenous, and people of color, we are consistently doing things in order to distance ourselves from our cultures and communities from a systemic level. And so I think the conversations in our offices also have to be, you know, tell me about what your experience is like being in your body. Tell me about your experience with your hair. Do you feel that, for example, you know, you are treated the same way as your lighter skinned counterparts when we talk about the conversation of colorism? I think there's so many layers that Black communities are also experiencing on top of the food things that contribute to why we restrict our food, because we think, oh, well, one of the things I can do is change my body. I can't change my skin tone. I can't change my hair texture necessarily. I can't, you know, change, you know, my eye color or my nose shape or whatever the case might be, but I can do this. And so I think that's why there's this strong buy-in. And I think our providers have to be aware that there are these other systemic factors that are impacting our ability to be in our body, and start asking those questions. One, getting awareness of it, and then starting to ask those questions so we can have a holistic scope of what someone is experiencing when they come into our offices.
1: We started this conversation really rooted in your family's story and how that informed your relationship with food. We talked about your mom and your grandmother, their experiences of diets and dieting. I'm curious about the shifts that you've seen in your own family in terms of views on body and eating as you've gone on your own journey.
0: You know, it feels so inspiring that a big part of my journey wasn't to really like teach or talk down or convince anyone. It was just me living out my truth and, you know, really hoping that my truth resonated and allowed shifts to happen in other people. And so, you know, even with my own mom, what I love is that we can have conversations now where she will call me and say, I had a doctor's appointment today and my doctor, you know, said this thing to me about my weight and I was able to speak up for myself. You know, that brings me so much joy when I hear her say that she spoke up for herself, or even when she tells me that she noticed something, you know, maybe in a coworker or a client who says something problematic about, you know, bodies or food. And she's like, yeah, that's exactly what you talked about in your book. And I'm like, yes, I'm glad that you noticed that. You know, so that feels really good for me. And I will say, and I just want to be transparent, that everyone's not on board. So, you know, everyone hasn't been on board in my family, and that's okay too. I honor that the work that I've done will reach the folks that are ready to receive it. And, you know, the folks that don't, like, that's okay too. Like, at least the needle has moved just a little for there to be an opening to a different thought.
1: You end your book with the assertion that healing from eating imbalances is possible, which I feel like is honestly a pretty bold assertion in this moment and in this age and in this, you know, billions of dollars of diet culture. So what makes you believe that? And is there an example from your own life that really grounds you in the belief that it is possible?
0: So as I said, you know, I'm still in the process of, there are times where thoughts come up of, you know, should I eat this or should I get another meal? But I don't think that is an indication of a lack of healing. I think that's actually an indication of healing. A big part of what I've learned through the years of studying the work of healing is that healing is not the absence of problems. It's not the absence of questions or doubts. Healing essentially is an opportunity for us to return back to ourselves with more awareness so that we can show up more wholly within our own bodies. I think we all can get to a place where we're more conscious about the relationship we have with our bodies, that we're asking our bodies more questions, and that we're listening more to our bodies more than we're just reacting. And so that's what I feel like is possible for a lot of us in relationship to our food, that we can slow down and we can have the conversations with ourselves of, what do I need in this moment? You know, is my body craving something? How do I meet that need? And if I'm not able to meet that need in this moment, can I have the conversation with my body, much like I would have with a child of, I'm not able to do this at this moment, but I will be able to go get this thing in maybe, you know, 30 minutes or a little bit later in the day. Is there something else we can do to meet the need while I'm not able to meet it in this moment? And so it's creating a relationship of trust with your body, where your body knows that, okay, I'm sending signals, you're listening, you're responding, I can trust you now. And that's the way I want folks to show up, is in this relationship of trusting and feeling a sense of more wholeness.
1: 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Today's episode was produced by Kaya Finlay and edited by Wilson Sayre. Nina Scott is our intern, Jenny Lawson, our technical director, and Amanda Magnus, our regular editor. This program is recorded at the American Tobacco Historic District. 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I'm Anita Rao.
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3: Almost 10 o'clock now on this Monday night. Thank you for listening to WUNC News. I'm Russ Henry. 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
9: Next on the BBC World Service, it's Outlook. Ricky Steen dropped out of school aged 15 without much of a plan. A few years later, found himself sharing a sofa in a London hotel with Nigeria's superstar musician, Fela Kuti.
10: I don't remember exactly what was said, but at some point he spun around and was looking me straight in the eye. And we both started to laugh and in that instant became friends.
9: For the rest of his trip to London, Fela and Ricky hung out.
10: I'd go there about 6 o'clock and I'd leave there at 5 o'clock in the morning and go home, have a couple of hours sleep, shower and go back to work. Fela's sleeping all day, of course. Afternoon come, I get another phone call, Fela's waiting for you. And we'd have these deep conversations into the night, which is really when we got to know each other, you could say. But it lasted a week and I can't say I was sorry when it was time for him to go back.
9: We'll hear what came of that friendship after the news.
11: BBC News with Roisin Hasty. Rescuers are searching for survivors after a strong earthquake hit the western part of Colombia, killing more than 130 people and causing significant damage. The epicenter of the 7.4 magnitude quake was in the Chocó region between Medellín and Cali. The coffee-growing region of Risaralda appears to have suffered the worst casualties, with its capital, Pereira, suffering extensive damage. José Carlos Cueto is with BBC Mundo.
12: It's been hard to get information because communications have been down. They have been switching on and off during the whole day. Also, because it's difficult to get there, the airports have ceased their operation. They were reestablished shortly early in the afternoon in Cali, but in Pereira, the airport is not functioning. It has damages as well, and getting there by road, the roads are limited because it's very geographically a difficult area surrounded by mountains.
11: Turkey's parliament has approved a law aimed at ending more than four decades of conflict with the Turkish militant group, the PKK. The legislation will allow some former fighters to return to civilian life and suspend prosecutions or prison sentences for others. Local media say the PKK's jailed leader, Abdullah Öcalan, does not appear to be among those freed. The US chipmaker Nvidia has announced a deal with leading asset management firms to raise $500 billion of investment to finance the building of artificial intelligence computing infrastructure. Samira Hussein reports.
13: The amount of money being spent on data centers and other AI infrastructure is almost unprecedented. The world's leading financiers have been eager to get involved. Now, some of the biggest asset management firms, including BlackRock, Blackstone and KKR have agreed to help the chipmaker Nvidia raise $500 billion for its plans to build more of the enormous computing power that artificial intelligence requires.
11: President Trump has signed an order that calls for fewer childhood vaccines. Danny Eberhard has more details.
14: President Trump wants to reduce the number of immunizations a child routinely receives without input from their parents. It's unclear how much his recommendation will change practice. It's states who decide what shots are needed to attend school, not the US federal government. There's been pushback from the medical community too. The president of the American Academy of Pediatrics called the order disheartening and dangerous. The Trump administration has long pushed a discredited link between MMR vaccines and autism, but multiple studies have found no connection.
11: World News from the BBC. Donald Trump says he wants Iran to pay reparations for the killing of American soldiers as his war shows few signs of resolution. The US president was responding to an Iranian list of conditions for the US to meet before the Strait of Hormuz is reopened. Mr. Trump said the reparations, which echo Tehran's demands, should cover 50 years of killings by the Iranian government of US forces and civilian protesters. The head of the Zaporizhia region in southern Ukraine says a massive Russian bombardment of the local capital has left 5 people dead and 20 others injured. Ivan Fedorov said industrial facilities, infrastructure and non-residential buildings were hit in the attack. The head of military intelligence for one of Libya's rival administrations has been killed in a car bomb outside his home in Benghazi. Fawzi al-Mansouri was a senior figure in General Khalifa Haftar's Libyan National Army, which controls the east of the country. It's not known who carried out the attack. And scientists say they've discovered how dogs pick up on people's moods. 14 dogs were connected to a brain scanner and shown pictures of human faces. Our science correspondent is Victoria Gill.
15: Photos of smiling human faces of complete strangers made an area of the dog's brain associated with reward light up with activity. That reward circuitry is the part of the brain that's activated when we enjoy and remember good things like tasty food or praise. In terms of our own human brains, we often refer to this activation as a dopamine hit that's triggered by winning a game or even receiving a positive comment on a social media post. And in previous research on dogs, that same brain circuitry was activated when they anticipated a tasty snack or smelled a familiar person. So this study shows, scientists say, that a human smile is a positive, rewarding thing for a dog.
11: BBC News.
10: Hi, my name is Ricky Steen, and for the last few decades, I've been carrying fine music around the world.
16: And he has stories to share with us of life on the road with one of the iconic musicians of our time. Hello, I'm Jo Fidgen, and you're with Outlook, extraordinary personal stories from the BBC World Service. Ricky Steen's career as a music manager stretches across decades and continents and has brought him fantastic friendships.
10: I get on well with people, I guess. I don't suppose everybody in the world loves me, but you know, I always consider that everybody I meet, I give them the opportunity to be fantastic. On that basis, I've proceeded and somehow or other come out the other end of it, still in one piece.
16: Which is fairly amazing, given the rock and roll life he's lived, touring all over the world with legends like the Grateful Dead and Jimi Hendrix, and Morocco's master musicians Ojo Juka, and the remarkable musician he's going to tell us about, the man who drove a new West African music movement in the 1960s and 70s, Afrobeat.
10: I met Fela Kuti in 1979, and we became immediate friends. And it was a friendship that was to endure for the rest of his life on this planet.
16: As well as being good friends, Ricky was Fela Kuti's manager for 15 years, alongside Francis Kotekian.
10: And enjoyed 35 years of working with Francis and a friendship with Francis, who left us, alas, in 2016, so I'm last man standing.
16: Fela wasn't your ordinary musician. It wasn't just his talent. He had a wonderful voice and could play many instruments. He was also brave, anti-establishment, politically outspoken, and unafraid to denounce the corruption in Nigeria's military government of the time. He had a large band of backing singers and musicians and dancers known as the Egypt 80. All of them lived with Fela and his many wives at his compound in the self-proclaimed separatist state he called the Calicutta Republic, right in the middle of Lagos. He was a phenomenon. And as his former manager, Ricky continues to preserve and promote his legacy.
10: Fela, over the years, has developed beyond the following that he has, obviously, in Nigeria, a global appreciation of who he is and what he does. And increasingly over the years, the illustrious, great and good amongst artists sample his music and salute him. And then, of course, recently, we went to Los Angeles, I and the Kuti family, to collect the Lifetime Achievement Award that was awarded to him by the Grammys.
16: Picking up an award for Fela Kuti at the Grammys, it really has been quite a journey for Ricky, the son of a hairdresser from East London.
10: You know, I really didn't enjoy school, not even one little bit. I spent my school days staring out the window watching the clouds go by. I remember when I first left school, I became an estate agent because my parents thought that would be a good job. And I had, I think it was like 12 jobs in 2 years. You know, I wasn't petulant, but they'd ask me to do something, and I would say, why? Well, you ain't supposed to ask. You're just supposed to get on with it. But at the same time, I've always loved music, and it was particularly jazz that grabbed me in the first place. And I opened a jazz club. I think I was curious. I felt that there was something waiting. I didn't know what, but I just felt, and I've got to be honest with you, I still feel the same thing today. You know, this kind of abundant curiosity about how life is shaped is just a feeling that things tend to unfold if you're open to them doing that. And there have been instances where, you know, you're at a crossroads, and I always follow my nose knows, and so far so good.
16: Ricky's nose led him to leave school aged 15. He ran coffee bars in East London, began working for a pirate radio station, and fell into the music crowd. By the mid-60s, when he was still in his early 20s, he'd begun touring with rock and roll bands like the Yardbirds and the Kinks, even went with Jimi Hendrix on his first European tour.
10: Anyway, I went to Marseille and got on a boat to Morocco. I arrived at a cafe and there was a young American couple. And we started chatting and conversation got warmer and warmer. And they said, oh, where are you staying? I said, oh, a hotel just down. And they said, no. We've just rented a beautiful house. We've got loads of room. Come stay with us. I said, oh, okay. And found myself in this place on the cliff top with waves crashing against the rocks below and palm trees. And it was really beautiful. Anyway, the next day, they said, oh, we're going to visit a friend in town. Would you like to come? I said, oh, okay. So we went into the Medina, and we arrived at this house, and we climbed up and up and up right to the roof. And on the roof, with his back to us, was this guy painting. And the guy span around, and he said, wait! And he ran downstairs and ran back up with this vinyl album and shoved it in my hands, and it said, Brian Jones plays with the Pipes of Pan of Shizuoka. And I said, ah, you mean this play? He said, yes. Anyway, next day, there I was in this van with this force of nature called Hamri the Painter, howling across Morocco. And finally we arrived, this cloud of children ran with us through the village, and we arrived at this long, low building. And all these people tumbled out, and they just ushered me into the house and sat me down and gave me mint tea and a keef pipe to smoke. Then somebody picked up a little flute, and somebody picked up another little flute and started to play, and somebody picked up a little hand drum. Until, you know, I always liked dancing. I've always liked dancing, but I stood up and I danced like I never danced in my life before. And I flopped down next to this huge guy who was like my father and my grandfather and my son, all rolled into this one jovial bundle. And he said, Ricky, welcome home. And that was in 1971. And I was so blown away, I stayed there for 2 years. I left school when I was 15, but consider my time in that village as my formal education. At the end of the 70s, I went back to Shizuoka, but this time I got passports for everybody. I bought a bus that was always breaking down, and I put together a 3-month tour of Europe and carried 35 of them around Europe in this bus, which was, you know, a mixture of pain and pleasure, as many such things are. In the contract with each venue, they had to provide a sheep or a goat and a sack of vegetables. I remember being in Ballinasloe in Ireland, and we were presented with the goat. The goat escaped, ran off down Ballinasloe High Street, with being chased by all these musicians in the Hitchalapas. And I remember one Malam Mohammed stopped this woman and said, Antina Shuv, Masa, did you see a goat? And then he realized she didn't know what he was saying and went, And the woman, get out of my face, man. What are you doing talking about? Anyway, the goat never appeared. We lost their goat and had fish and chips for dinner. The first time I heard fellas' music was in the back of a Mercedes van on the M4 motorway, and somebody put on this cassette. And it was sorrow, tears, and blood.
17: Some people lost some bread. Someone nearly died.
10: Well, I don't know. You know, sometimes you hear something and it just means something to you. And anyway, I started listening to the music and getting to know who this guy was. Sorrow, Tears, and Blood is a song about domination and resistance to domination. But at the same time, it was a song of hope, I suppose, that there might be a way of overcoming the pestilence of oppression. I wanted to put together a rainforest festival. I wanted to invite artists from all the rainforest countries in the world, as well as people that were qualified to discuss issues of deforestation. And I wanted Fela to join my board of advisors, as well, of course, come play at the festival. So I put together this beautiful binder. I knocked on the door in this five-star hotel in Victoria, and the key was in the outside of the door, which was often the case with Fela. So I turned the key and went inside. And the room was full of pretty girls and Fela in his Speedos sitting on the couch. I went and sat next to him and I gave him this binder and I was talking into his ear. And I don't remember exactly what was said, but at some point he spun around and was looking me straight in the eye. And we both started to laugh. And in that instant, became friends. After that wonderful meeting, he spun around and was looking me straight in the eye. We both started to laugh, and in that instant, became friends. After that wonderful meeting, he was in London to do a show, and I went to

Well, that song is called Ukraine. It's by the Russian band Noguzvelo, and the group is in Ukraine for the first time since the start of the full-scale invasion in 2022 to film both a documentary and the music video for their latest anti-war song. Well, Noguzvelo have been around since the 80s and have been vocal critics of the Russian invasion of Ukraine. They now live in exile. Well, from the Ukrainian capital, Kyiv, the lead singer, Maxim Pokrovsky, told me why they went there.

0: That song is called Ukraine by the Russian band No Goose Velo. And the group is currently in Ukraine. They're there for the first time since the start of the full-scale invasion in 2022 to film both a documentary and a music video for their latest anti-war song. No Goose Velo has been around since the 80s and have been vocal critics of the Russian invasion of Ukraine. They now live in exile. But from the Ukrainian capital Kyiv, the lead singer Maxim Pokrovsky told me why they've gone there.
1: We decided to go to Ukraine 4 years ago, but it's a very sensitive matter, so we didn't even dare to try to do that. Then 2 years ago,

0: This is WUNC 91.5 HD1 Chapel Hill, or LSTL KJJ 40, WHY 966, and WBSF 825. 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This is WUNC News. It's 5 o'clock. Good morning. Voters in six states head to the polls for high-profile primaries. It's Tuesday, August 11th. I'm Eric Hodge. This is Morning Edition from WUNC News. Some voters in Alabama will be casting ballots for a second time due to redistricting. President Trump is signaling his strategy with Iran is shifting. A 7.4 magnitude earthquake has killed at least 111 people in Colombia. Israel's war against Hezbollah in southern Lebanon has poisoned the land and destroyed valuable ecosystems. And we'll find out how practices are changing for student athletes returning to the field for fall sports in punishing heat. First, this news.
1: Live from NPR News in Washington, I'm Dave Mattingly. Search and rescue efforts are continuing in western Colombia, where a strong earthquake has left more than 110 people dead. The U.S. Geological Survey says the quake had a magnitude of 7.4. It struck a remote region of the country yesterday and was felt as far away as the capital, Bogota. Soldiers are helping rescue teams go through the debris of damaged and toppled buildings. Numerous aftershocks are also reported. There are election primaries in several states today. In Minnesota, Democratic and Republican candidates are competing in a Senate primary. That's where Democratic Senator Amy Klobuchar is seeking her party's nomination for governor. Democratic Congresswoman Angie Craig, a moderate, is running for the party's Senate nomination against the state's lieutenant governor, Peggy Flanagan, a progressive. In South Carolina, 10 Republicans are competing for the party's Senate nomination for the seat held by the late Senator Lindsey Graham. Among the candidates in the special primary is Graham's sister, Darlene. She was appointed by the state's governor to fill the remaining months of her brother's term. The Congressional Budget Office is projecting the federal deficit will top $2 trillion this year. NPR Scott Horsley says that's more red ink than forecasters were predicting 6 months ago.
2: With about a month and a half left to go in the fiscal year, the Congressional Budget Office predicts the annual deficit will grow to $2.1 trillion. Income and payroll tax collections are up this year compared to last, but government spending has grown even faster. Meanwhile, corporate tax receipts are down from a year ago, and tariff revenues are well short of earlier forecast after the Supreme Court struck down many of the president's import taxes. Spending on Social Security and Medicare has grown with an aging population. Interest payments have also jumped by more than $100 billion this year because of higher interest rates and the ballooning federal debt. Scott Horsley, NPR News, Washington.
1: President Trump is scheduled to visit Ohio today. Connor Morris with IdeaStream Public Media says the president will attend a high school sports competition known as the Patriot Games.
3: With 120 high school athletes, one boy and one girl from each state and territory, the event has drawn comparison to the Hunger Games books and movies. The Patriot Games are taking place at a private boarding school in rural Ashtabula County. County Commissioner Casey Kozlowski, a Republican, says the games and Trump's visit are good for the area.
4: The fact that these games are happening here, really, and with the young athletes that are participating, the focus should be on the athletes.
3: The event is organized by Freedom 250, a Trump-backed public-private partnership that also organized the UFC fight on the White House lawn in June. For NPR News, I'm Connor Morris in Cleveland.
1: This is NPR News from Washington. President Trump has signed an executive order that alters the way in which children in the U.S. are vaccinated against infectious diseases. It calls for reducing the number of childhood vaccines recommended by the federal government. It also calls for breaking up a shot that's now given as a single vaccination for measles, mumps, and rubella. In addition, the order calls on the Justice Department to pressure states to reduce the number of vaccines required to attend school. The president of the American Academy of Pediatrics says the order needlessly spreads uncertainty, fear, and confusion. A new report cites a lack of safety procedures as partially to blame for last year's deadly explosion at a steel plant in Pennsylvania. Two employees at the U.S. steel plant near Pittsburgh were killed in the blast. Nearly a dozen others were injured, as Reed Frazier reports.
5: The final report by the Chemical Safety and Hazard Investigation Board found that the blast occurred when workers were conducting maintenance on a cast iron valve that was over 70 years old. The workers used pressurized water to clean out the valve, even though the company had no formal procedure for doing so. This resulted in an excessive pressure buildup, which caused a valve failure that one worker described to the board as a pop. Gas rushed out of the failed valve and exploded. The safety board found that had U.S. Steel developed formal instructions for how to do the procedure as recommended by industry standards, the accident could have been prevented. For NPR News, I'm Reed Frazier in Pittsburgh.
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2: 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Some voters in Alabama will be casting ballots for a second time in congressional primaries today due to redistricting. 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Mostly sunny and hot today. Chance of scattered showers. Highs in the upper 90s in the Piedmont and the Sandhills, near 90 along the coast. It's 76 degrees in the Triangle, 75 in Fayetteville, 74 in the Triad, and 75 degrees along the Outer Banks at 520.

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Israel's war against Hezbollah in southern Lebanon has poisoned land and destroyed valuable ecosystems for generations to come. We'll have details in 10 minutes on WUNC News. 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And good luck on winning that trip. Mostly sunny and hot today with a chance of scattered showers. Highs in the upper 90s in the Piedmont and the Sandhills, near 90 on the coast. Tonight, partly cloudy, rain possible, lows in the mid to upper 70s. More sunshine tomorrow, another chance of late day thunderstorms, highs in the low to mid 90s. And Thursday, sunny, hot again, highs in the upper 90s, inland 90 along the Outer Banks. It's 76 degrees in the Triangle, 75 in Fayetteville, 74 in the Triad, and 75 degrees along the Outer Banks at 545.

0: It's Morning Edition from NPR News. I'm Leila Fadel in Washington, D.C. Student athletes across the country are lacing up their cleats and fastening their helmets for the start of fall sports. Millions will take the field this month just as some of the year's hottest temperatures arrive. Houston Public Media's Bianca Seward reports on a new safety rule in Texas.
1: For the North Forest varsity football team in Houston, the state's signature hot and humid afternoons are brutal.
2: So describe the Houston heat in one word. Horrible. Torture. That's crazy.
1: But the elements should be taken seriously. On average, temperatures hover around the mid-90s in August, according to the National Weather Service. And the Environmental Protection Agency reports approximately 9,000 student-athletes are treated for heat-related illnesses every year. Dr. Sujit Iyer is a pediatric emergency medicine doctor at the Dell Children's Medical Center in Austin. He says August in Texas can be one of the most dangerous environments for student-athletes and a common time for the rare but deadly heat stroke to strike.
3: Although there's only a few cases of heat stroke every year that makes the news, when those kids come in, they often die. Up to like 33% of them die.
1: Dr. Iyer adds one of the best ways a young athlete can protect themselves is by taking time to acclimate to the heat.
4: Just remember that exercising alone produces heat. And so you're combining two things. You're combining kids who maybe not have been exercising all summer, now not ready for the heat, now producing more heat, which can be just a bad combination to then cause injury.
1: He recommends students listen to their bodies, and if they feel weak, confused, nauseous, or dizzy, they should tap out and take a break. This year, Texas is adding a new layer of protection for teams. Before any outdoor activity, they'll need to consult the Wet Bulb Globe Temperature Reading, or WBGT for short. That's a comprehensive assessment of the heat risk. It takes into account air temperature, humidity, wind speed, and cloud cover. When it comes to assessing how safe it is to practice outside, it's more informative than the heat index, which only factors air temperature and humidity, and assumes you're in the shade. Here's Jamie Harrison, the executive director of the University Interscholastic League, which governs high school sports here in Texas.
5: Bottom line is, this is the national gold standard for keeping kids safe when working in the heat.
1: The state joins 17 others in mandating WBGT readings. The readings correlate to guidelines to help coaches know when outdoor practice needs to be cut short or canceled altogether. Ryan Zettler is the chairman of the board for the Texas State Athletic Trainers Association and says the overall approach to protecting student athletes has changed dramatically.
6: The evolution of the athletic training profession is by far the biggest difference.
1: Zettler says the extra medical expertise on the sidelines that athletic trainers provide can help catch overheated athletes before they get worse. But athletic trainers aren't required. According to the National Athletic Trainers Association, only 37% of public high schools have a full-time athletic trainer. Oftentimes, for smaller schools with less resources, monitoring the players can fall to the coaching staff, which Dr. Iyer warns can be difficult to juggle.
4: I think it's more difficult when you're the coach who's trying to run a practice, who's trying to kind of manage people, and then you have somebody who has a complaint, right? And now you're trying to triage that complaint. To see if it's something that needs more medical attention or if it's something that just needs some rest.
1: The new safety requirement to help protect athletes from the heat extends only to practices and not game days when the heat can also be brutal. For NPR News, I'm Bianca Seward in Houston.
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8: 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President Trump is opposing Iran's latest demands to reopen the Strait of Hormuz. We'll get an update in 20 minutes on WUNC News. 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Mostly sunny and hot today with a chance of scattered showers. Highs in the upper 90s in the Piedmont and the Sandhills, near 90 on the coast. It's 76 degrees in the Triangle, 75 in Fayetteville, 74 in the Triad, and 75 degrees along the Outer Banks at 551.

0: You're listening to Death Cab for Cutie, performing at the Dining Desk. The video just dropped today. 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This is NPR News.
1: 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This is WUNC News. I'm Eric Hodge. The Rocky Mount City Council has denied a new moratorium on utility disconnections. Last night's decision came a week after residents Tracy and Kenny Swan and their daughter Mahala Skurlock were found dead in their home. Neighbors said their power was cut off days earlier due to an unpaid bill, and the family used a generator indoors to stay cool. Community activists have been questioning whether the city's utility cutoff policies contributed to the deaths. Some city council members cited Rocky Mount's ongoing budget deficit in voting against the moratorium. Emergency management officials in Surrey County say they're still assessing the damage from a recent flash flood to see if affected residents qualify for state aid. Flash flooding hit rural parts of the county on August 1st, leading to a dozen water rescues and widespread damage. Byron Isaacs is the county's emergency management coordinator. He said the biggest problem is that many private roads and bridges were washed out.
2: There's some roads up here that were washed out that have five homes on that road. And unfortunately, there's not a program for private roads and bridges.
1: He said in that case, residents could be responsible for paying to repair their road. Isaac said he hopes to know by the end of this week whether the county meets the threshold for state aid to homeowners. If so, they could be reimbursed for house repairs. North Carolina Central University has opened an Artificial Intelligence Institute. It's a large part of the public university, incorporating more of the technology in its educational mission. HBCU is requiring first years to take an Intro to AI course and plans to launch an AI minor in the fall. Yesterday, NCCU's chancellor welcomed the campus community and several local government leaders to a ribbon cutting, including Congresswoman Valerie Fouché.
3: The breakthroughs of tomorrow will not only come from Silicon Valley or the largest research universities. They come from right here in Durham.
1: The Institute hopes to address issues around artificial intelligence and higher education. A study by the American Association of Colleges and Universities found faculty worry AI will weaken students' critical thinking and erode academic integrity. Sunny and hot today, highs in the upper 90s. This is WUNC News.
0: It's Morning Edition from NPR News. I'm Leila Fadel.
4: And Amy Martinez. Hunter Biden says his father's cancer appears to be worsening. He told the BBC that prostate cancer is causing former President Joe Biden a lot of pain in his bones and has spread, quote, elsewhere. To help us understand this, we've called Dr. Otis Brawley. He's a prostate cancer expert at the Kimmel Cancer Center at Johns Hopkins University. Doctor, so we knew that Joe Biden's prostate cancer spread to his bones when he revealed his diagnosis last year. But when you hear a comment like Hunter Biden, what he said, what does it tell you about the severity of his disease?
5: Yeah, thank you for having me. Prostate cancer starts in the prostate and then spreads to organs in the pelvis, and then it can go on the bone. We frequently will treat it with hormones to try to deprive it of androgen, and then the tumor will shrink for a time. And then there's a point in time when the tumor starts growing despite that treatment. We have to go on to other treatments. And so I cannot speculate on the president's prognosis. I certainly wish him well. But I can tell you that there's still a number of different treatments that are available, and patients like this can do quite well.
4: So if it gets to the bones, it's not necessarily the worst news possible.
5: That's right. That's right. Indeed, of my patients who are in their 70s and 80s, perhaps the majority who have metastatic disease to bone ultimately die of cardiovascular disease or something unrelated to their prostate cancer.
4: Okay, so what does pain management then look like day to day for a patient like Joe Biden's at 83?
5: It can vary. If there's pain just in one or two sites, it can be radiation focally localized to those areas to try to sterilize the bone of the tumor. And the pain is actually caused because the bone interrupts the tumor interrupts the bony architecture and causes a fracture. It's just like a fracture that you or I might have from trauma, and that's the pain that the person has. If we can sterilize the tumor from that site, you can actually promote bone healing. Sometimes our surgeons will actually put a bone cement into the crack to actually stop the crack from moving. If those things don't work, we have to resort to oral medications like non-steroidals, or we can actually start ramping things up even to opioids. There are also some radiopharmaceuticals. These are radioactive drugs that we can inject to actually kill off the cancer and, again, promote healing.
4: Joe Biden is still making public appearances and plans to release a memoir after the election. Doctor, is that a typical level of activity for someone with this diagnosis?
5: You know, there is no typical level. Okay. I've had patients like the president who've had this for 25 years. Certainly that's an outlier. But many people are very functional for 5 or 6 years. You know, so the life expectancy of your typical 83-year-old without prostate cancer is 6 years, and many of our prostate cancer patients surpass that even.
4: Okay, that's Dr. Otis Brawley. He's an oncologist and the Bloomberg Distinguished Professor at Johns Hopkins University's Kimmel Cancer Center. Doctor, thank you.
5: Thank you.
4: It's Morning Edition from NPR News. I'm A. Martinez.
0: And I'm Leila Fadig.
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1: 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Voters in 6 states head to the polls today for high-profile primaries. We'll get a preview in 20 minutes on WUNC News. 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Mostly sunny and hot today. Chance of scattered showers, highs in the upper 90s in the Piedmont and the Sandhills, near 90 on the coast. It's 77 in the Triangle, 74 in Fayetteville, 74 in the Triad, and 76 degrees along the Outer Banks at 651.
7: Disruptions in the oil market, the car market, and the labor market. Marketplace Morning Report is supported by Horizon 3, bringing the attacker's perspective to cybersecurity by helping organizations autonomously test, fix, and verify their defenses against AI-powered threats. Horizon3.ai.
0: From Marketplace in Washington, I'm Kimberly Adams. President Trump is extending a policy intended to counteract oil disruptions caused by the Iran war. His waiver of the Jones Act has another 3 months. That law normally requires cargo ships transporting goods between U.S. ports to be owned and operated by Americans. Marketplace's Nova Safo has the details.
8: President Trump first waived the Jones Act in mid-March. That waiver was set to expire on Sunday. Now the president is extending it for another 90 days. The White House says the waivers worked, helping move more diesel, jet fuel, and gasoline across the country. But at the pump, critics such as the Seafarers International Union say it's at best made a difference of a few cents per gallon. And American shippers say it's hurting them. At a Senate hearing in June, Clay Heil with the U.S. maritime logistics company Crowley testified about the repercussions of a potential extension.
9: To be extended again would be another signal to the investment community and the companies like ours and to mariners that the Jones Act is unstable. Investment will flee.
8: This time around, the White House is narrowing its waiver from a blanket one to something more targeted, requiring approval of individual voyages. I'm Nova Safo for Marketplace.
0: According to Cox Automotive, used car wholesale prices, that's what dealers pay for the cars they sell to consumers, rose an average of 1.7% year over year in July. But prices for two categories of used cars rose much higher. Electric vehicles increased 10.5%, and compact cars were up just over 4%. Marketplace's Henry Epp reports on what that tells us about consumer preferences right now.
4: With an EV, you never have to buy gas. With a compact car, think a Honda Civic, you'll go a lot further on a tank of gas than you will in a big SUV. So with gas at $4 a gallon, Sam Fiorani at Auto Forecast Solutions says it's not a coincidence that used electric and smaller cars are in high demand.
10: Buyers are more frugal. They're looking for more affordability. They're looking for better gas mileage. They're looking for lower cost.
4: While they're both rising in price, the markets for used electrics and compacts are a bit different. 3 years ago, EV leases were cheap thanks to federal incentives. Now those leased cars are hitting the used market, says Carl Brower at iccars.com.
11: A lot of people have predicted a drop in used EV prices because so many would be flooding onto the used market in the next 12 months.
4: Instead, as gas prices have risen, so has demand for used EVs, pushing up their wholesale price. The supply of used compact cars, on the other hand, has been shrinking, Brower says. For the last decade or so, car companies have made a lot more SUVs and crossovers and fewer sedans.
11: There's not as wide of spectrum to choose from, and there aren't as many available.
4: Now that limited compact car supply is hitting rising demand from consumers who just want the cheapest car on the lot. I'm Henry Epp for Marketplace.
0: Let's do the numbers. Dow, S&P, and NASDAQ futures are mixed in the 0 to 0.3% range, with the Dow future down 19 points.
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0: All the data center construction that's been happening has been pushing up demand for semiconductors, memory chips, and other electronics. But it's also pushed up demand for labor to build data centers. The construction sector added 22,000 jobs in July, according to the Department of Labor. Marketplace's Justin Ho has more on how this wave of construction is affecting the labor market.
12: Up until last year, construction workers were not in high demand, says Nicole Servi, an economist with Wells Fargo.
13: A lot of that had to do with just higher interest rates were really starting to weigh on the extent to which firms in an industry like construction could expand.
12: But last year, Servi says job openings in construction started to stabilize, and more recently, they've been picking up. Meanwhile, average wages are up more than 4% from a year ago, outpacing wage growth overall.
13: And if you look beneath the surface, obviously there's many different types of construction. A lot of that growth in construction payrolls, actually all of it is coming from non-residential construction.
12: As in data centers. Courtney Schupert is an economist with Macro Policy Perspectives. She says that's welcome news for the workers building these things. That's because wage gains in construction are outpacing inflation. It also helps that most data centers are being built in rural areas, according to Pew Research.
14: Those wage gains, they go further in a rural area. So for those workers and those families, that's really exciting.
12: But not so exciting for the economy overall. Non-residential construction jobs make up only 3% of the entire labor market. And even though the sector is hiring, it's not nearly enough to offset all of the other sectors that have been slowing down.
14: Information and tech has lost jobs, so has finance, so has mining and trade, transportation and utilities, so has manufacturing.
12: Meanwhile, all of those new data center construction jobs are also reducing how many workers are available to build anything else.
15: The fact that there's so much growth in these non-residential construction projects, they are taking away workers from the residential construction side.
12: That's Danushka Nanyakara with the National Association of Home Builders. She says the home construction industry had been having a hard time finding workers well before this wave of data center construction.
15: There is a finite number of workers that we have access to for various reasons, right? We have an aging labor force. We don't really have young people coming in. About 30% of the labor is foreign-born workers.
12: And the Trump administration's crackdown on immigration has caused the available pool of workers to shrink further. Courtney Schupert with Macro Policy Perspective says all of these constraints on available labor mean fewer projects will get done.
14: You know, if you talk about electricians or roofers or things like that, that is a skilled job. And if you don't have those skilled workers in place when you need them, the entire project gets slowed down.
12: And that can clog up the pipeline of new homes and data centers. I'm Justin Ho for Marketplace.
0: And in Washington, I'm Kimberly Adams with the Marketplace Morning Report.

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1: Hey, it's Colin Campbell, Capitol Bureau Chief here at WUNC News. 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I hope you can join us as we chat all things North Carolina politics at BMC Brewing at the plant in Pittsburgh. 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
2: 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Some voters in Alabama will be casting ballots for a second time in congressional primaries today due to redistricting. We'll have details in 15 minutes on WUNC News. 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Mostly sunny and hot today. A chance of scattered showers later. Highs in the upper 90s in the Piedmont and the Sandhills, near 90 along the coast. It's 76 in the Triangle, 74 in Fayetteville, 74 in the Triad, and 76 degrees along the Outer Banks at 720.
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4: This is Morning Edition from NPR News. I'm Leila Faldin.
5: And I'm A. Martinez. The 1986 album Graceland is considered Paul Simon's signature album.
4: This is Morning Edition from NPR News. I'm Leila Faldin.
5: And I'm A. Martinez. The 1986 album Graceland is considered Paul Simon's signature album. It introduced South African music to a global audience.

0: Paula flew them out to Abbey Road Studios in London and recorded with them there. And the tune Homeless was born. And from then on, the relationship blossomed. And the next thing you know, they're performing with him on Saturday Night Live.
1: Now, when Graceland came out, the U.S. and other nations were imposing sanctions on the apartheid government of South Africa. There was also a United Nations resolution demanding musicians support the cultural boycott of South Africa. And even though he highlighted South African artists, he was criticized for not speaking out more forcefully against apartheid. How did he respond to that criticism?
0: That was definitely one of the most direct

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2: 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A strong earthquake struck western Colombia, causing some buildings to collapse and killing over 100 people. We'll get an update in 15 minutes on WUNC News. 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Mostly sunny and hot today. Chance of scattered showers later. Highs in the upper 90s in the Piedmont and the Sand Hills, near 90 along the coast. It's 78 in the Triangle, 76 in Fayetteville and the Triad, and 77 degrees along the Outer Banks at 820.
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0: It's Morning Edition from NPR News. I'm Leila Fadel.
4: And I'm Martinez. It's been a bad summer for foodborne illnesses. The cyclosporiasis outbreak began in May. Tens of thousands of people got sick with diarrhea, mostly from iceberg lettuce processed by Taylor Farms. Two people died. Now, the Centers for Disease Control and Prevention says it traced 345 salmonella infections to jalapenos from Mexico. Now, that prompted Taylor Farms to recall its jalapeno products. NPR's Yuki Noguchi reports on what makes this season of sickness especially tricky.
5: Pathogens can spread easily in heat, especially when commingled in large processing and distribution operations. The huge ongoing cyclosporiasis outbreak was traced. To a single large producer who had supplied lettuce from

0: You're listening to Death Cab for Cutie, performing at the Dining Desk. The video just dropped today. Watch the whole concert on the music tab of the NPR app. Download it wherever you get your apps.
1: 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I'm Eric Hodge. Dangerously high temperatures are forecast across central and eastern North Carolina this week. The National Weather Service in Raleigh says heat index values could top 105 degrees as early as today. Meteorologist Aaron Swigert says the heat could last most of the work week.
2: We are going to be approaching those dangerous heat indices Tuesday, and then especially as we get into Wednesday, Thursday, Friday. The greater potential will be for heat indices of greater than 105.
1: Swigert says overnight temperatures will not offer much relief, with lows in the mid to upper 70s in some areas. Governor Josh Stein has decided to pull his nomination to lead the NC Department of Public Safety. Adam Wagner has more.
3: Stein, a Democrat, nominated law enforcement veteran Jeff Smyth to lead the agency last December. The North Carolina Senate is tasked with confirming appointments to lead cabinet-level agencies like DPS. But it has not held a hearing on Smyth, much less a vote. Republican senators have raised questions about whether Smyth has a conflict of interest because he also serves as a Burlington City Councilman, and they have questioned whether he went too far in response to protests in 2020. But Stein points to Smyth's more than four decades in law enforcement, including 13 years as a police chief. While Stein is pulling Smyth's nomination, he is hiring him as a senior advisor of Homeland Security. Stein has appointed an interim secretary at DPS and is starting a new search for someone to fill the job permanently. Adam Wagner, North Carolina Newsroom, Capital Bureau.
1: Emergency management officials in Surry County say they're still assessing the damage from a recent flash flood to see if affected residents qualify for state aid. Flash flooding hit rural parts of the county on August 1st, leading to a dozen water rescues and widespread damage. Byron Isaacs is the county's emergency management coordinator. He said the biggest problem is that many private roads and bridges were washed out.
4: There's some roads up here that they were washed out that have five homes on that road. And unfortunately, there's not a program for private roads and bridges.
1: He said in that case, residents could be responsible for paying to repair their road. Isaac said he hopes to know by the end of this week whether the county meets the threshold for state aid to homeowners. If so, they could be reimbursed for house repairs. Mostly sunny and hot today with a chance of scattered showers later. Highs in the upper 90s in the Piedmont and the Sandhills near 90 along the coast. Tonight, partly cloudy, some rain possible, lows in the mid to upper 70s. 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
0: It's Morning Edition from NPR News. I'm Leila Fadel.
5: And I'm A. Martinez. Hunter Biden says his father's cancer appears to be worsening. He told the BBC that prostate cancer is causing former President Joe Biden a lot of pain in his bones and has spread, quote, elsewhere. To help us understand this, we've called Dr. Otis Brawley. He's a prostate cancer expert at the Kimmel Cancer Center at Johns Hopkins University. Doctor, so we knew that Joe Biden's prostate cancer spread to his bones when he revealed his diagnosis last year. But when you hear a comment like Hunter Biden, what he said, what does it tell you about the severity of his disease?
6: Yeah, thank you for having me. Prostate cancer starts in the prostate and then spreads to organs in the pelvis, and then it can go on the bone. We frequently will treat it with hormones to try to deprive it of androgen, and then the tumor will shrink for a time. And then there's a point in time when the tumor starts growing despite that treatment. We have to go on to other treatments. And so I cannot speculate on the president's prognosis. I certainly wish him well. But I can tell you that there's still a number of different treatments that are available. And patients like this can do quite well.
5: So if it gets to the bones, it's not necessarily the worst news possible.
6: That's right. That's right. Indeed, of my patients who are in their 70s and 80s, perhaps the majority who have metastatic disease to bone ultimately die of cardiovascular disease or something unrelated to their prostate cancer.
5: Okay, so what does pain management then look like day to day for a patient like Joe Biden's at 83?
6: It can vary. If there's pain just in one or two sites, it can be radiation focally localized to those areas to try to sterilize the bone of the tumor. And the pain is actually caused because the tumor interrupts the bony architecture and causes a fracture. It's just like a fracture that you or I might have from trauma, and that's the pain that the person has. If we can sterilize the tumor from that site, you can actually promote bone healing. Sometimes our surgeons will actually put a bone cement into the crack to actually stop the crack from moving. If those things don't work, we have to resort to oral medications like non-steroidals, or we can actually start ramping things up even to opioids. There are also some radiopharmaceuticals. These are radioactive drugs that we can inject to actually kill off the cancer and, again, promote healing.
5: Joe Biden is still making public appearances and plans to release a memoir after the election. Doctor, is that a typical level of activity for someone with this diagnosis?
6: You know, there is no typical level. Okay. I've had patients like the president who've had this for 25 years. Certainly that's an outlier. But many people are very functional for 5 or 6 years. You know, so the life expectancy of your typical 83-year-old without prostate cancer is 6 years, and many of our prostate cancer patients surpass that even.
5: Okay, that's Dr. Otis Brawley. He's an oncologist and the Bloomberg Distinguished Professor at Johns Hopkins University's Kimmel Cancer Center. Doctor, thank you.
6: Thank you.
5: It's Morning Edition from NPR News. I'm E. Martinez.
0: And I'm Leila Fadel.
7: I think it's one of the few ways you can give something to everybody. 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
1: 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A strong earthquake struck western Colombia, causing some buildings to collapse and killing over 100 people. Get an update in 10 minutes on the BBC NewsHour here on WUNC News. Thanks to Charles and Michelle Putterman for their leadership support of WUNC News. Mostly sunny and hot today. Chance of scattered showers later. Highs in the upper 90s in the Piedmont and the Sandhills. Near 90 along the coast. It's 78 in the Triangle, 76 in Fayetteville, 76 in the Triad, and 77 degrees along the Outer Banks at 851.

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0: Is it time to rethink oligarchy from something that happens over there to something happening right here at home? What does that mean for you? From WAMU and NPR in Washington, this is 1A. Hi, I'm Todd Zwillick in for Jen White. Today on 1A, how the richest in the U.S. have bought and benefited from access to power. What happens to our democracy when Elon Musk, Jeff Bezos, and a lot of others don't just influence the agenda, but start to control it? Is the titan-friendly presidency creating a powerhouse economy for everyone or a future of the few? We'd love to hear from you. Tell us what you think about oligarchy in America, 1A at WAMU.org. But first, cyclosporine may have fallen out of the headlines, but is it over? We check in on the outbreak after this news.
1: Live from NPR News in New York City, I'm Dwahlisa Kautau. Stocks opened mixed this morning as sagging home sales take another hit. NPR's Scott Horsley reports the Dow Jones Industrial Average rose about 200 points in early trading.
2: The National Association of Realtors says sales of existing homes fell by 1.7% last month. Home sales were already slumping, and rising mortgage rates are not making home buying any easier. Freddie Mac says the average rate on a 30-year home loan is now close to 6.7%. Meanwhile, home prices continue to climb, averaging just over $434,000 last month. The parent company of President Trump's Truth Social platform says it lost $238 million in the most recent quarter. The company's expansion into cryptocurrency and online gaming has not panned out, so the business plans to refocus on its social media roots. Scott Horsley, NPR News, Washington.
1: It's primary day in a handful of states, but the most watched races might be where Democrats are deciding whether they want progressives or more centrist candidates to oppose Trump's policies. Wisconsin Public Radio's Anya Van Wagtendonk is watching a Democratic socialist, Francesca Hung, shake up the Democratic primary for governor, running a very grassroots, volunteer-driven campaign. But she's also watching neighboring Minnesota. That's where Lieutenant Governor Peggy Flanagan is running for Senate against Representative Angie Craig.
3: Flanagan wants Medicare for all, while Craig has backed a public option that competes with private insurance. Israel has also been a dividing line there. Flanagan speaks out much more strongly against the Israeli government. And Flanagan is endorsed by Senators Bernie Sanders and Elizabeth Warren, while Craig is backed more by centrists and has raised more money.
1: In Minnesota's Republican primaries, Mike Lindell has Trump's endorsement for governor, but the state GOP chairman has questioned his electability and even his residency. He faces Speaker of the State House Lisa DeMuth and Army veteran Kendall Qualls. Russia's high court has barred the country's lone party advocating for an end to the war in Ukraine from standing in parliamentary elections next month. As NPR's Charles Maines reports from Moscow, the decision comes despite growing signs of fatigue with the conflict among the Russian Republic.
4: Russia's liberal Yabloko party had been the sole political bloc calling for an end to the war in Ukraine, position that has already led to the arrest of several prominent members. Now the entire party is banned from the September vote after Russia's Supreme Court found Yabloko had engaged in copyright infringement and received foreign funding, among other charges. Several hundred Yabloko supporters, most of them younger Russians, waited outside as court deliberations dragged on for some 8 hours. Yabloko leaders framed the court's decision as a sign of Kremlin fear of the party.
1: This is NPR.
5: This is WUNC News. I'm Eric Hodge. Dangerously high temperatures are forecast across central and eastern North Carolina this week. The National Weather Service in Raleigh says heat index values could top 105 degrees as early as today. Meteorologist Aaron Swigert says the heat could last most of the work week.
6: We are going to be approaching those dangerous heat indices Tuesday, and then especially as we get into Wednesday, Thursday, Friday. The greater potential will be for heat indices of greater than 105.
5: Swigert says overnight temperatures will not offer much relief, with lows in the mid to upper 70s in some areas. Another round of hearings starts today in Duke Energy's request to raise home electricity rates. Duke Energy originally asked for an increase of 18% over 2 years. The utility recently lowered that request to about 9.5%. The request still needs approval from the State Utilities Commission. Governor Josh Stein has decided to pull his nomination to lead the NC Department of Public Safety. Adam Wagner has more.
7: Stein, a Democrat, nominated law enforcement veteran Jeff Smyth to lead the agency last December. The North Carolina Senate is tasked with confirming appointments to lead cabinet-level agencies like DPS, but it has not held a hearing on Smyth, much less a vote. Republican senators have raised questions about whether Smyth has a conflict of interest because he also serves as a Burlington City Councilman, and they have questioned whether he went too far in response to protests in 2020. But Stein points to Smyth's more than four decades in law enforcement, including 13 years as a police chief. While Stein is pulling Smyth's nomination, he is hiring him as a senior advisor of Homeland Security. Stein has appointed an interim secretary at DPS and is starting a new search for someone to fill the job permanently. Adam Wagner, North Carolina Newsroom, Capital Bureau.
5: Mostly sunny and hot today. Chance of scattered showers, highs in the upper 90s. 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It's 86 degrees in the Triangle, 81 in Fayetteville, 82 in the Triad, and 81 degrees along the Outer Banks.

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2: When I hear a report on WUNC, I know it's got the research and the analysis behind it. I know that the people I'm hearing from are reasonable and reasoned people who wouldn't make a statement if they didn't have something to back it up. 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I've got my own subjective views. I'm Naomi Lambert, and I invite you to join me as a WUNC sustainer.
3: 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Mm-hmm.

0: easy to offload a lot of daily tasks to AI. But how will your brain and body adapt to life when it's optimized? From WAMU and NPR in Washington, this is 1A. Hi, I'm Jen White. Today on 1A, a panel of experts on artificial intelligence explain what it can and can't yet do for you, and how your body reacts to all that time you still spend in front of a screen. In this exclusive 1A conversation from the Aspen Ideas Festival earlier this summer, meet a doctor and researcher who uses AI to better help her patients, a tech journalist who turned over her life to AI for a year, and the host of NPR's TED Radio Hour, Manoush Zomorodi. She explains a study on how 5 minutes can change your life. That's coming up after this news.
1: Live from NPR News in New York City, I'm Dwahali Saikautau. There are contradicting reports that suggest an Iranian assassination threat against President Trump forced him to leave Air Force One and change to a military aircraft last month as he was leaving a NATO summit in Turkey. The Washington Post reports this was a clandestine mission not previously known to reporters and some White House staff. NPR has not yet independently confirmed this. Here's Democratic Senator Richard Blumenthal speaking on CNN.
2: There has to be a congressional briefing because it involves not just the safety of the president. I want to know what precautions were taken to make sure that all of the passengers on that Air Force One, which was judged too dangerous for the president to fly on, what precautions were taken to keep the staff and reporters on that plane safe.
1: Senator Blumenthal called this matter surreal and added that the U.S.-Israeli war against Iran has made the world less safe. Authorities in Colombia say the death toll from Monday's powerful earthquake is expected to climb as rescuers scramble to reach people still trapped under the rubble. At least 130 people have died. Overnight, curfews have been imposed in several cities, as NPR's Carrie Khan reports.
3: The hardest hit area in western Colombia includes cities in the country's coffee access. Mayor Mauricio Salazar of Pereira choked back tears to local media, saying the city of 500,000 will, quote, continue forward with the hand of God. In both Pereira and nearby Cali, Colombia's third largest city, an overnight curfew has been imposed to prevent looters and keep streets and roadways clear for first responders. Cali's mayor, Alejandro Eder, says 40 buildings collapsed there, including three hospitals. Speaking to reporters alongside Colombia's newly inaugurated far-right president, Eder said 1,000 troops will be deployed throughout the city. Carrie Khan, NPR News, Rio de Janeiro.
1: A Syrian court has sentenced deposed President Bashar al-Assad and his brother to death in absentia, NPR's Jana Roff reports.
4: The Damascus court said it found al-Assad and his brother Maher al-Assad guilty of ordering killings, torture, and arbitrary arrest that amounted to crimes against humanity. Bashar al-Assad and his family fled to Russia as opposition fighters closed in on Damascus in December 2024. The court also sentenced to death an ex-security official and a cousin of the deposed president, Atif Najib. Najib, who was present for the trial, was a security official in Daraa province, where the uprising against the regime began. Hundreds of thousands of Syrians disappeared and were believed killed by security forces in the country's 14-year-long civil war. Jane Araf, NPR News, Baghdad.
1: And this is NPR from New York City.
5: This is WUNC News. I'm Eric Hodge. A former North Carolina A&T State University chancellor passed away over the weekend at 94 years old. Edward Fort served as the HBCU's eighth chancellor. Fort led the university from 1982 to 1999. The Rocky Mount City Council has declined to pause utility disconnections despite residents' concerns about leaving vulnerable people without air conditioning. The decision came a week after three Rocky Mount residents were found dead in their home. Neighbors said their power was cut off days earlier due to an unpaid bill, and the family used a generator indoors to stay cool. City Council member Reuben Blackwell said Rocky Mount needs to continue collecting bills to remain financially solvent.
6: What utility system in North Carolina will keep your power on for 2 months, 3 months, 4 months, 5 months without payment, without additional charge or cost.
5: City Council members voted in March to raise power, gas, and water rates by a total of nearly 15% in response to an ongoing budget crisis. The city estimates 300 customers are still delinquent on utility bills. The National Weather Service's Central North Carolina is facing a dual threat today of dangerous heat and isolated severe weather. Heat index values could reach up to the mid-100s. Meanwhile, this afternoon, there's a marginal risk for severe thunderstorms. Hazards could include damaging wind gusts between 4 p.m. and 10 p.m. Wake County will extend its cooling station dates as the extreme heat wave continues. The county's temporary cooling stations will remain open through at least Friday. Mostly sunny and hot today with a chance of scattered showers later. Highs in the upper 90s in the Piedmont and the Sandhills near 90 along the coast. 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It's 90 degrees in the Triangle, 86 in Fayetteville, 86 in the Triad, and 85 degrees along the Outer Banks.

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4: This is Due South on WUNC News. I'm Leonita Inge. Almost 2 years into the job, North Carolina Attorney General Jeff Jackson is taking on issues with both hands, from enforcing antitrust laws to protecting the state's elections.
5: We have won these cases in federal court. And if and when there is another attempt, we're going to win that case too. We should approach this with eyes wide open as to what could occur, but a real sense of confidence. We will have free and fair elections.
4: Plus, a documentary about the life of Blake Brockington, the first openly trans person to win Homecoming King in North Carolina.
6: To see that this person who was really a leader and this groundbreaking sort of trailblazing person in his community was lost in that way, and that was happening also to other young trans people.
4: Attorney General Jeff Jackson and Durham's Out South Queer Film Festival on Due South. The news is next.
7: Live from NPR News in Washington, I'm Louise Schiavone. Political primaries are underway in six states today. In Wisconsin, a Democratic socialist is seeking to capture the Democratic nomination for governor. She hopes to follow in the footsteps of like-minded candidates who have won in other states. Mayan Silver from member station WUWM reports.
8: Francesca Hong's progressive platform has generated buzz among young voters and others drawn to her message, like Timmel Heck.
9: There's the more on data centers, there's Medicaid for all, universal child care. She brings all the things that we need to make Wisconsin a great place again.
8: Hong is a 37-year-old state lawmaker, bartender, and chef, and daughter of Korean immigrants. Some of her previous statements have sparked controversy, including about defunding the police and canceling Thanksgiving. She sought to distance herself from those remarks. Wisconsin's outgoing Democratic governor has endorsed Milwaukee County Executive David Crowley. He says he's concerned about Hong's chances against the likely Republican nominee, Congressman Tom Tiffany. For NPR News, I'm Mayan Silver in Milwaukee.
7: In Colombia, heavy debris removal and rescue efforts continue in that country's Pacific Coast region, where yesterday's 7.4 magnitude quake has left at least 111 people dead. We get details from reporter Manuel Rueda in Bogota.
10: The mayor there said that there's at least 15 buildings where people could still be trapped under the rubble. He said that at least 55 people were killed in that city. And the biggest of the cities that has been affected is Cali, where the mayor said that 40 buildings were destroyed and confirmed the deaths of at least 15 people.
7: Manro Ureta in Bogota. It's been a year since President Trump deployed the National Guard to Washington, D.C. Some worry it's normalizing basing armed, uniformed troops in American cities in non-emergency situations. NPR's Kat Lonsdorf reports.
11: President Trump declared a crime emergency in D.C. last August, despite violent crime being at a 30-year low, and deployed the National Guard. Since then, the number of armed troops patrolling the city has gone from around 800 to nearly 5,000 from more than 20 different states. Despite that, there has been a 3% increase in violent crime in the past year, according to city police data. Opportunistic crimes like theft and vehicle break-ins have continued to decrease. Trump has repeatedly touted the deployment as a success, claiming falsely that there is, quote, almost no crime in D.C. now. The deployment currently has an estimated cost of around $3 million per day. It's been extended until Inauguration Day 2029. Kat Lonsdorf, NPR News, Washington.
7: Russia has released former U.S. Marine Robert Gilman, arrested 4 years ago in Russia. The U.S. has argued he was wrongfully detained. Wall Street, the Dow basically flat. This is NPR News.
3: This is WUNC News. I'm Eric Hodge. Lake County will extend its cooling station dates as an extreme heat wave continues. The county's temporary cooling stations will remain open through at least Friday. Libraries, as well as regional centers and health and human services centers throughout the county, will serve as places for people to cool down. Republican Party leaders in North Carolina's 11th congressional district have selected State Representative Jennifer Balcom to replace Congressman Chuck Edwards on the ballot. Balcom won the support of local party leaders last night. That's according to Mary Guy, who chairs the 11th District GOP.
12: She's just very experienced, very passionate. She knows the values of this country. She's an eighth-generation farmer. She's got a tremendous amount of legislative experience and a track record that's hard to beat. So we're just really excited that she has stepped up, and we can't wait to get to work to get her elected.
3: Edwards withdrew from his re-election campaign after a House committee report outlined allegations of sexual harassment against him. He has denied any wrongdoing. Balcom will face Democrat Jamie Ager in November. A 5.5-mile section of the Appalachian Trail that has been closed since Helene struck has reopened. The section at Iron Mountain Gap along the Tennessee-North Carolina line had been rerouted for more than a year. For a brief few minutes tomorrow, eastern and parts of central North Carolina will get to experience a partial solar eclipse. Those in the Triangle area will likely see a very tiny bite out of the sun for less than 10 minutes just before 2 p.m., according to timeanddate.com. The greatest coverage will be experienced in the Outer Banks. Mostly sunny and hot this afternoon with a chance of scattered showers later. Highs in the upper 90s in the Piedmont and the Sandhills near 90 along the coast. Tonight, partly cloudy, rain possible, lows in the mid to upper 70s. 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They now offer Duck.ai, where users can chat privately with AI. Duck.ai. It's 91 degrees in the Triangle, 90 in Fayetteville, 89 in the Triad, and 88 degrees along the Outer Banks.

0: from the American Tobacco Historic District in downtown Durham, this is Due South on listener-supported WUNC News. I'm Jeff Tiberi. Jeff Jackson has been the state's so-called top cop in statewide office for more than 18 months now. A former prosecutor, four-term state senator, and member of Congress, Jackson, a Democrat from Mecklenburg County, is North Carolina's 51st attorney general. His tasks are far-reaching, from oversight of data centers to elections to antitrust law. Jackson is working with state's attorneys general across the country, challenging the federal government and pursuing, on occasion, bipartisan solutions. Jeff Jackson, welcome to Due South.
1: Thank you for having me.
0: In recent days, you've sued the Trump administration twice. This comes amidst an unrelated, ongoing public dispute, some might say spat, with Duke Energy over desired rate increases in data centers. Across the last 18 months on the job, you and other states' attorneys general have become far more involved in antitrust oversight. You've achieved six notable settlements on this front. We're going to get to some of this, I hope, here in the next half hour or so. Specifically to start, what are you thinking about first, professionally speaking, when you wake up in the morning?
1: The first thing I think professionally is I've got a meeting with my senior team, and it's going to be full of things. As attorney general, you don't really get to focus on just one thing. We have 10,000 active cases. I thought your overview was really good, but not nearly deep enough to be accurate. So they're going to come to me with, hey, here's some federal funding lawsuits. We got to make some decisions about those. Here's some consumer protection lawsuits. We got to make some decisions about those. Here's a lawsuit about ferry boat litigation, because in North Carolina, we have a lot of ferries.
0: We do.
1: And sometimes they aren't constructed as they should be, so we have to be involved in getting money back for the taxpayer. It's the breadth and the diversity of the work there that is really defining.
0: You said 10,000 open lawsuits?
1: 10,000 open cases. Yeah.
0: Open cases. What's the oldest? Like, are some of these lingering from 20 or 30 years ago?
1: I think there are a handful of COVID era cases
0: That
1: are pretty old, but no, I don't think it's 20, 30 years.
0: Okay. I'll defer to you on some level. We're not going to get to 10,000 cases here in half an hour, but I do want to talk about these two more recent challenges of the Trump administration. One suit over tariffs, another lingering a little bit longer, I believe, over FEMA funding. Tell us about this latest suit over tariffs. You and leaders of about two dozen other democratically led states, you're suing why?
1: This is tariffs 3.0. The last two struck down in court or in the process of being struck down in court. This one is really the most tenuous from the standpoint of the legal theory the administration is using. They basically put 10, 12% tariffs on all of our trading partners, 99% of them, in a way that'll cost the average North Carolinian family approximately $1,200 a year. And their legal basis is, well, there are human rights issues in these countries. And granted, I'm sure there are human rights issues in a number of those countries, but there is, by statute, a way that you do an investigation, in a way that you prove these things. They skipped all of that. And by the way, they just blanketly asserted it's every single one of our trading partners. We know that is pretextual. That is this administration grasping for straws, and I expect to win in court.
0: This is a broad, hopefully not unhelpful question, but there's been a lot of litigation over the tariffs. You would perhaps summarize those as tariffs 1.0 and 2.0. It's gone up to the highest court in the land. Has challenging Trump's tariffs become easier with what the courts have said here in the last year and a half? And if so, why?
1: The answer is yes, because their legal ground is shrinking, and this is the narrowest legal ground they've had so far.
0: Tell us a little bit about this lawsuit, please, over FEMA funding. In my word here, a relative weaponization of what has happened over you take it away. Why have you sued over FEMA funding?
1: Well, this is our third lawsuit against FEMA. The first one was $200 million that they tried to freeze and not give North Carolina that was going to a lot of infrastructure projects. We were able to win there. Then last year, they did something similar to their latest attempt, imposing new conditions. So a handful of our federal funding lawsuits, we've had over a dozen at this point, we've won all of them, is the administration trying to impose unlawful conditions on the receipt of those funds. And what we do, and this is an established pattern at this point on our part, we go to court and we say, hey, Congress gave this agency money, Department of Education, the EPA, in this case, FEMA. And it came with certain instructions. And those instructions did not include, for instance, as with this latest FEMA case, controlling our elections. So this latest FEMA case is because FEMA has said, hey, North Carolina, we give you about $17 million a year for first responders. Think bomb squads, hurricane response, active shooter response. We're not going to do that unless you do the following things to change your elections, including what type of voting equipment you have to buy. Well, that is plainly unlawful because when Congress gave FEMA the money to give to us, none of that was included in the instructions. I think we're going to win for the same reason we won when they tried this last year.
2: Jeff Jackson, the North Carolina Attorney General, is with us here on Due South. I want to maybe go really broad with this question, if only for a moment, perhaps longer. This president, love him or hate him, and you're a Democrat, and you've made it no hidden fact that you don't like President Trump. But as you look at how this president has proceeded, flooding the zone, various attempts at things that attorneys like yourself and attorneys who are Republican have acknowledged this is patently unlawful, but they try to do things anyway. As we take the long view, we think about how this president has operated. What kind of concerns do you have for what this means long term, 10, 15, 20 years, future administrations, future Democratic administrations, and how presidents will operate? Is that something you think about, or do you not have time with 10,000 open cases?
1: I mean, I am admittedly pretty focused on the issue of the day and the fights that we are in. And I think there is going to be a time for me to step back and be able to say, hey, going forward, here are some cultural changes at USDOJ, for example, that we should expect. But right now, my head is pretty much in these fights. You are right, though, when you use the phrase flood the zone. And I will offer this observation. It's been interesting to me how often they lose and don't appeal, which speaks to the motivation. I think what's really happening over there isn't really a legal strategy so much as a media strategy, in that they know they're going to get 90% of the attention they're ever going to get the day they pick a fight. So they're incentivized to pick a fight just about every day. They're not necessarily incentivized to win. They're content to lose. My incentive is to win the fight. Their incentive is to start the fight. And that difference is the reason why we haven't lost to them yet.
2: Is it also a matter of a time approach from them? They're trying to drain the clock. They're trying to run things. They're trying to extend things and bog it down potentially in court time, or make you decide between these three things, because you can't fight everything.
1: Well, if that's a strategy, it's a losing strategy, because we have been able to suit up for every fight that we needed to, every fight in which we were injured as a state and we had good evidence that we could use in court. We've been able to suit up and win.
2: We're here with Jeff Jackson on Due South. We're going to have to take a quick break here. In a couple of moments, let's turn to Duke Energy, and we'll perhaps talk about this on the other side of our hiatus as well. Do I have this right? You're opposed to any rate hikes at all?
1: Our position is they have to prove to us every dollar that they want to raise, and they haven't done that yet. Every amount that they have given us started with 18%. Mm-hmm. We said no. Then 11.6. We said no. Now 9.5. We've said no. But that's not just based on an arbitrary decision on our part to oppose everything. We invested in our own independent analysis of what Duke actually needs to meet the demand and growth over the next 2 years. That's the entire question. How much demand growth are we going to see over the next 2 years? And we think they overshot the mark. We're making our case to the Utilities Commission that, hey, they actually don't need as much as they say. And when that difference mm-hmm. has to be paid for by families, by ratepayers, that's a major problem.
2: How much do they need? What percentages, what range is acceptable or agreeable from your seat and your position?
1: Our position is you give us the number, and we're going to tell you whether or not that's fair. Their last number of 9.5, what I can tell you, that is not in the ballpark.
2: But the analysis you did, does that indicate 3, indicate 6.5? Are you not going to indicate? What's that number?
1: Well, our legal role is to say, all right, based on what Duke is asking for, either we think this is too high or acceptable. And right now, our position is it is too high.
2: That's on the rate side. There's also the data center side. Remind our listeners, please, there's, my words here, something of a red line. You are holding firm on certain provisions as it pertains to data center development. What is that line, and why is that so firm for you?
1: It's data centers and other very large users of energy. What we're saying is when these guys are added to the grid, because of how much energy they use, they need new transmission lines and they need new generation. The way we pay for that right now as a state is it all comes out of one pot, which means families, ratepayers, are subsidizing these. We don't think that should happen. We want to protect the costs from being shifted. In practice, the way you do that is you get a separate rate class for data centers and other very large users of energy. If you get a separate rate class, then you can impose specific safeguards that apply that are designed to keep those costs from shifting. There's going to be a county by county discussion about whether or not to allow data centers near where you live. This is the statewide protection that we're looking at.
2: Do you think that data center rules and regs should be playing out piecemeal at the municipal and county level as they have been, or acknowledging it's a Republican-led body, do you think the legislature, it's incumbent upon the state legislature to do more and enact greater framework around this burgeoning industry?
1: I think you have to let counties have some local control here. I think it makes sense that different counties, for different economic reasons, would have different rational incentives as to what to allow and under what terms. Remember, a lot of this is a negotiation where counties say, well, we're mostly opposed to this, but if you can give us these protections, we'll consider it. I think those counties should have the right to engage in those negotiations.
2: Jeff Jackson, a Democrat, is with us here on Due South, former member of the General Assembly and representative in the U.S. House. These days, he's the Attorney General in North Carolina. Our conversation continues in a moment here on listener-supported WUNC.
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0: It's Due South on listener-supported WNC News. I'm Jeff Tiberi. Our guest is Jeff Jackson for much of this hour. He is the duly elected Attorney General of North Carolina, a statewide post. He's a Democrat who previously served in the state Senate representing Mecklenburg County and for a time, just one term, in the U.S. House. He chose not to run again for that post as he was redistricted out. Attorney General, I want to talk to you about antitrust enforcement. We're going to start, I think, broadly and just make sure I've got it right and get the listeners with us here. State attorneys general across the country have stepped into this place, yourself included, at a much more ubiquitous level than has recently been seen. Why are AGs becoming antitrust enforcers? Unless you disagree with that sentiment.
1: No, I think that's true. I think historically, U.S. DOJ has been the lead partner here. I think really what you've seen is a step back from them, and so a step up from state AGs. And what's been interesting about that, it's been pretty bipartisan. Of the things that AGs do, among the most bipartisan is antitrust. Also, fentanyl is up there. That's been historically bipartisan. But it's been really interesting that I've gotten to know a lot of other AGs from other states in the context of working together on these antitrust cases, Ticketmaster, I think, being the biggest recent example.
0: Quick follow-up, just intrigued here. Give me a Democratic AG and a Republican AG that's in your phone and you have texted or called here in the last week.
1: I saw Alan Wilson, South Carolina AG, who just won their Republican primary for governor last week. He invited me down to South Carolina to take place in an anti-fraud symposium. I saw Mississippi AG Lynn Fitch down there as well. They're both in my phone. As far as on the Democratic side, Jay Jones here in Virginia, because he's a neighboring state, we have reason to be in touch on a pretty regular basis. I got a lot of these guys on my phone.
0: You've reached six settlements collectively, different collaborative suits on these, but you've reached six settlements in antitrust cases. I wanted to focus just on one for our listeners, something of a civics thread to go down. Sandoz, a generic drug manufacturer, agreed to a $400 million settlement. Now, you and other AGs sued. You asserted that the company had price fixed. In basic terms, what had they done with prescription drug prices, and how will North Carolinians be, I presume, positively impacted by the settlement?
1: This actually fits a pattern within our antitrust cases. So it's a good example to pick, because very often what we're seeing is these are people who should be competitors who find a way to collude. And often it's a different way. It's usually not getting together in the back of a restaurant in some room and deciding, okay, you charge this and you charge this. Sometimes it's working through a third party. Sometimes it's working through an algorithm that everybody feeds information into. This is a very big effort. Yes, six so far, but frankly, more to come that was really industry-wide. And so what we're going to be able to do is remove their ability to do that anymore. There are going to be sanctions as well. And then there are private side relief efforts as well. So there are a number of different things I think we're going to be able to see here as far as relief.
0: This might sound like a similar question to something I asked earlier. You, as the Attorney General, are part of the executive branch. You don't make policy. I'm wondering if this, as an example, you've reached six settlements. Those are, respectfully, you're doing something, but those are all reactive. Is something more proactive? Is policy needed to deal with, in this example, prescription drug fixing?
1: Yes, absolutely. And there is an element of this job that's fundamentally reactive, and that's the frustrating piece of it. Really, our legislative branches are supposed to be the preactive, but we know that's often not the case. So it's sort of left to AGs. The less the legislature does to shield you from harm, the more AGs have to step in. And we are, in our own way, in the resolution of these cases, able to set policy. We call that the injunctive relief side. So companies that are colluding with each other and using technology, sometimes we can not only prevent them from doing that, but we can shut down that business model. Any company that was in the breach there that was helping them facilitate this criminal behavior, we can ban that from ever happening again.
0: Jeff Jackson is with us here on Due South. He's the Attorney General. I want to ask you about immigration. We got news a couple of weeks ago that federal ICE has plans to open a detention facility in Hertford County. This is a federal operation. You are required by law to work with ICE in some areas. We'll get to that maybe in a second, but specific to this place that it could house a lot of Hertford County.

0: mitigation. Mm-hmm. So I don't say I'm gearing up to do this, or I'm thinking about doing this, or investigating this. I let people know what I'm doing when I do it. Mm-hmm. And I tell everybody at once. But to your question, you are right. This is federal. And I appreciated the governor actually coming out and specifying, like, hey, we didn't ask for this. Mm-hmm. I think it's important to let people know. So we're going to take a close look at that. But you are right. There are inherent limitations that speak to jurisdiction when we're talking about state versus federal.
1: Is immigration the most fraught issue for you as the Democratic Attorney General with this Republican administration and what they have done across the last 18 months?
0: It's a highly fraught issue. Elections are a highly fraught issue. We're involved in a lawsuit right now with respect to an executive order that really tries to undermine absentee voting in a way that would frankly hurt some military service members in North Carolina. That's probably going up to the Supreme Court. I would call that highly fraught. But within all of that, there are still open lines of communication and open lines of cooperation, like the antitrust cases, local U.S. attorneys in North Carolina with whom we work collaboratively on a number of cases. Part of this job is having to stand up and fight back to an organization, to an administration with which you are also finding ways to work together. And that's just a necessary piece of this job.
1: Operation Charlotte's Web happened last fall, largely in Mecklenburg, but then immigration customs enforcement officials moved elsewhere in the state. There's plans, as we've just discussed here, for this detention facility in Hertford County. It would seem as though this issue is not leaving the lexicon, this space. As you look back on what you have done, how you have handled immigration to the extent you have been involved here, what are you going to do differently? Or what have you learned from the past? What might you not do the same?
0: Well, I think you're right that we should expect that this is going to continue. There's no reason not to. I think you're also right, and lots of people who've spoken to me about this make the point, that what we have seen from federal law enforcement here often does not come anywhere close to meeting the standard that we expect from local law enforcement, standards of precision, of professionalism, of respect for civil liberties. So while there are always inherent limitations when it comes to jurisdiction, when we're talking about federal law enforcement versus state law enforcement, I can tell you we're not going to take anything off the table when it comes to defending people's civil liberties in the state.
1: You've been, for the majority of your time in public life, in legislative branches, state legislative, General Assembly, the U.S. Congress. This is a different role. It strikes me as an outsider that you're able to do a lot more. When you were at the legislature, you were a so-called backbencher. When you were in Congress, you were in the minority. You could do interviews. You're able to do a lot more, it seems to me. Tell me how this role is different in good and perhaps also more challenging ways as a member of the executive branch.
0: You're 100% right. I mean, the decisions that we make on a daily basis at NCDOJ are incredibly impactful. And one way that I've noticed a downstream consequence of that I think is sort of telling is that it's changed the way I communicate with the public. In the state legislature and in Congress, communicating with the public meant saying, hey, here's my opinion on this, and here's my opinion on this, and I really disagree with this thing that's happening. We take so much action at NCDOJ that I can constrain my public comments to, here's what we did today. So I've trained myself in this job to really limit my communication to letting people know, hey, this authority that you vested in me, here's how I used it on your behalf today. And you just don't have the luxury of doing that in Congress because they take so little action. You have to sort of fill time with, well, here's my opinion. Here's what I would do if I had the ability. As AG, you really shouldn't be telling people, well, here's what I would do if I had the ability. You should be telling people, here's what I am doing with the ability you have entrusted to me.
1: We recently had an episode here on Due South dedicated to political violence. Served in the GA and General Assembly, U.S. Congress, now in the state's executive branch. You're in your early 40s. You have been in this public life for more than a decade now, since your early 30s. How has public life, and specifically the way you think about carrying yourself and or protecting your family, how has it changed since 2014, if at all?
0: It has changed somewhat. I would not say for my personal family that it has changed dramatically. There have been a few moments over the last 5 years where we've had an issue that we've had to deal with. Those are relatively rare. We live in peace. We are not tormented

0: by haters. We try not to read the comments section on social media because that's just not good for anyone's mental health. But you're right. Political violence is a tide that has risen over the last 5 or 6 years. It's something we have to be realistic about. Recently, AGs came together bipartisan, and we signed a letter encouraging Congress to provide real funding to protect judges, because we've seen a huge rise in threats and violence, frankly, against judges. It was a bipartisan thing that we were involved in just a few days ago.
1: We've mentioned elections. I want to spend at least a brief moment on it. What have you done, adhering to your, you're not going to forecast what you're going to do, but election meddling, or the narrative around not having safe elections, has carried on now for almost 6 years, if not longer. That starts in the White House with President Trump. What are you doing to ensure that our elections continue in North Carolina to be free and fair and safe and so on?
0: I hear this concern from a lot of people. The level of anxiety about this is as high as anything else. And what I try to convey to people is a sense of confidence. We are going to have free and fair elections in this state. I am going to draw a very clear line, and we are already involved in that litigation now. I expect to win that litigation. And if and when there are attempts to disrupt the election, I'm going to respond immediately, and I expect to win there. So I completely understand the level of anxiety, but I try to tell people we have won these cases in federal court. And if and when there is another attempt, we're going to win that case too. We should approach this with eyes wide open as to what could occur, but a real sense of confidence. We will have free and fair elections.
1: We have decentralized elections in our country. We have 50 different elections within this state. I mean, they're decentralized to a degree here in this state. Yet at the same time, going back to the top, the president has tried to do things that are uncustomary, that are unprecedented. He has sought relief from the U.S. Supreme Court to halt mail-in balloting. How concerned are you that, as we think about this president and this Supreme Court, that election contours and administration, the president, what I'm trying to say here is the president does not run elections in the United States. This president sure would like to. Are you concerned that he's going to gain more authority?
0: I think that he's going to attempt. I think we're going to respond, and I think we're going to prevail. Fortunately, the Constitution itself is very clear here that states have the vast majority of the power when it comes to running their elections. So when the president issues an executive order that attempts to really subvert absentee voting, it makes me very confident in our ability to fight back against that, which is what we're doing in court, and we just won the first round on that.
1: Jeff Jackson is with us just for another moment here on Due South. He's the Attorney General of North Carolina, the 51st in our state's history. And as it would happen, the last three attorney generals have become governor: Josh Stein and Roy Cooper and Mike Easley. It's cliche to ask you what's next, so I'm going to go in a slightly different direction, at least initially. So we had Stein, and we had Cooper, and we had Easley. Who was the attorney general before Mike Easley?
0: Was it Rufus?
1: It was not. There was one between Rufus Edmiston, who unsuccessfully ran for higher office in his time, and Mike Easley. And I had to check this morning. And I'm 42, of a similar vintage. And you grew up here. You grew up in Chapel Hill. And I thought, I wonder if he knows this one, because we're going back. Lacey Thornburg.
0: Oh, Lacey was in between?
1: Was in between.
0: Oh, I thought Lacey was before Rufus. I've met Lacey. Lacey's been incredibly kind to me. Sorry, Lacey. Lacey, I knew you were AG. I know you're listening right now, Lacey. For the record, I knew you were AG. I just thought you were before Rufus.
1: At what point? You have a large social media following. You have been a strong fundraiser. You've made it no secret from your time as a backbencher at the state Senate that you aspired to do bigger things. At what point will you make a decision about what's next for you?
0: Man, this is bigger things. I mean, I have no idea what kind of person would have the job I have right now and feel unfulfilled. Like, that would be a big red flag. This is by far the most fulfilled I've ever been in any job. I will say, to do a better job of actually answering your question, Roy Cooper served 4 terms as Attorney General.
1: He sure did.
0: My plan, and I'm telling this publicly for the first time now, is to serve 8. And then in my mid-70s, I'll decide what comes next.
1: 8 terms.
0: Look, I got to double up Roy.
1: Your kids are good with that?
0: I haven't discussed this. I haven't discussed this with you. You're the first person I've discussed
1: this
0: with.
1: I'm glad you're bringing your 32-year plan to me before your bride. I'm glad that we're having that moment.
0: I know she's listening right now. Marissa, that's the plan.
1: Jeff Jackson is the Attorney General of North Carolina, a Democrat from Mecklenburg County these days. He resides in Raleigh. Attorney General, thank you for the conversation.
0: Thank you.
2: And now we turn to the Out South Queer Film Festival, which begins later this week in downtown Durham. It's dubbed the second largest LGBTQ film festival in the Southeast. One of the films being featured is a documentary about two young trans men no longer with us and their lives and legacies. Their stories of trans boyhood are intertwined with the experiences of co-film directors Lexi Bean and Logan Rosos, both trans suicide survivors. The film is What Will I Become? And co-director Lexi Bean and Logan Rosos are with me today. And a heads up that this conversation may include references to self-harm and suicide. Hello, welcome to Due South.
3: Hello, happy to be here.
2: Well, thank you. Thank you for this intimate film delving into the lives of Blake Brockington and Kyler Prescott. When did you decide a documentary film was the best way to tell the stories of the lives of Blake and Kyler and of your own lives? Lexi, we'll start with you.
4: Sure. First, I guess I want to acknowledge that Blake Brockington is from North Carolina and South Carolina, and it means so much to bring his story home. But documentary, because they can speak for themselves. I mean, if it were a narrative project or a fictional project, we would be bringing in actors. And of course, there's merit to that structure. But with documentary, especially with Blake, he really left his mark. He was very active on social media. He did so many interviews when he was here. If he can speak for himself, we should hold that and elevate that. And lastly, I'll say, as a trans suicide attempt survivor, I find that when newscasters and decision makers in all their forms are the ones to tell our stories, they can often lean into sensationalism or leave us at quick bites. But it's actually very rare to hold the survivor perspective and all that comes with it. So there's a sense of ownership of, well, we're here, so this is one thing we can do.
3: Yeah, I think something that was important to us was, you know, both of our subjects, Blake and Kyler, were artists. Blake was a musician, Kyler was a musician and also a poet and a visual artist, and the ability of film to like hold sound and also images and different mediums. You know, our film has animation in it, it has music, both original and recordings of Kyler playing and Blake playing, and having a medium that was able to really bring them to life and bring the things that they love to life, as well as, you know, talking about them as people who are gone and as memories, felt really important.
2: We're going to continue our conversation with Lexi Bean and Logan Rosos, co-directors of the documentary What Will I Become? More after the break. I'm Leonida Inge. 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

0: Welcome back to Due South on WUNC News. I'm Leonita Inge. This week, the Out South Queer Film Festival gets underway in downtown Durham. I'm continuing my conversation with Lexi Bean and Logan Rozos, co-film directors of What Will I Become? It's a conversation which may include references to self-harm and suicide.
1: Around the time we came out, the world lost two other trans boys to suicide.
2: Here. Thank you.
1: Lake Brockington. And Kyler Prescott.
0: We're listening to sound from the trailer of the documentary, What Will I Become?
3: These are trans boys who ended their lives, and we are here still searching. What do we do with our community's collective heartbreak?
0: Lexi and Logan, how did each of you come to know about the stories of Blake Brockington and Kyler Prescott and their passing? Lexi.
4: Well, they both died around the same time. Both Logan and I were having our own coming outs and also our own attempts. And in both cases, they were very much in queer news. In the case of Blake's life and in death, he was in national news when he won Homecoming King. He was the first openly trans Homecoming King in North Carolina. That was very highly celebrated, even for those of us who got to see into that story from another state. Meant a lot, actually, for so many people who didn't know him and then heard about him again when he died less than a year later. And with Kyler, his story hit national news when his family had sued the hospital that was misgendering him in the weeks up to his death. And it's important to say that that particular case was more focused on gender discrimination, but not wrongful death, because it's worth saying that there were many things that contributed to Kyler's death, not just the hospital. The hospital was one of many, many, many, many, many things. But I know Logan has a much longer relationship to Blake through Tumblr, and so I'd love to hear you share about that.
0: Yes, definitely, Logan, because, you know, when I hear about your stories and then, of course, I hear and see the stories of Blake and Kyler, it's almost like it was meant for you all to tell these stories. That's what I'm trying to say.
5: That's very kind. Yeah, I was on the website Tumblr, as many young queer kids were. And Blake was very popular on there, and he was a very positive presence. There's a very sort of famous picture of him, like wearing a tutu and holding a wand and just like being silly. And that was sort of my prevailing image of him. And yeah, I learned that he died very shortly after another young trans person, a young trans girl, had also taken her own life. And yeah, it really impacted me to see that this person who was really a leader and like this groundbreaking sort of trailblazing person in his community was lost in that way, and that was happening also to other young trans people. And then Kyler's story also, you know, reached me through the news, and it was just, yeah, really heartbreaking that that was happening to so many young people who felt that they'd been really let down by the people who were supposed to help and support.
0: I know there's a statistic that definitely viewers we'll learn more about in this film if they don't already know. It involves the number 50, and it's pretty staggering. According to the American Academy of Pediatrics, more than 50% of transgender boys have attempted suicide. That was quite shocking to me, even though I definitely know trans young people there in my life, but I did not know that. Lexi, was that shocking to find out?
4: To be honest, no. And I guess that's partially what inspired to want to do a film to explore this. Because when I heard that number and reflected on the people that I knew and the conversations we've had, it was more like, oh yeah. But statistics are always more than statistics, and of course fraught. And so to spend an hour and a half knowing that we are more than numbers, we are more than this flip of the coin, so to speak, is really profound and meaningful, and can humanize this really devastating number. And I want to say something that feels really important, that like, I think often in cases of transphobia, coming from adults and parents especially, there's this idea that like, oh no, my kid came out as trans and therefore they're going to become suicidal. Being suicidal is not inherent to being trans. It is not inherent to being transgender. Being transgender is not what makes someone suicidal. It's the conditions. It's the conditions that trans people endure, and the nuances of masculinity, femininity, what people's options are for care and embodiment. That is what makes this number this number. So to protect a child or a young person or an adult from suicidality is not to prevent them from being trans. I really want to name that.
0: That's very important to note. You know, Logan, I have to ask you, I want to talk more about Blake and, you know, him going to high school and growing up partly in, I guess, the Charlotte, North Carolina area. You know, he was this big personality, definitely that big online presence. And it was such a big deal when he became homecoming king. But the backlash was pretty brutal. I mean, did that, I don't know, did that, do you think that led to his suicide?
5: Yeah, I mean, I think it's hard to say because so many things happen in someone's life that can contribute to that. And I also wasn't aware of the extent of the backlash, you know, when it happened. I saw it as like, oh, this really great positive thing that happened where he was allowed to have this celebratory moment with his community. And he was sort of uplifted as like, you know, not only a member of his community, but a leader and being recognized as the gender that he was. And to hear from people in his life that like there were death threats against him because of it, that like adults were commenting online and making fun of him and saying that they should take away his title, and you know that police had to escort him actually out of the homecoming game because they were afraid that someone might do something to him, was really shocking. And I can't imagine that that made him feel more safe or like, you know, more like he belonged. And just going from that high to that low, I think was a big, definitely emotional shift for us in crafting the story. And I imagine a very big emotional shift for Blake in life. Yeah. And also it's worth noting that like, just like with Kyler, how people are tempted to just blame doctors and nurses at the hospital when actually there were a number of factors that like, you can't just blame people online or people in Blake's school for what happened to Blake, that there were probably a lot of places where he felt unsafe or unsupported or not fully recognized that led to him dying the way that he did.
0: Well, he didn't feel safe around his father. I mean, he mentioned that in the documentary. Well, I'm here in the studio. I have Lexi Bean and Logan Rozos on Zoom, and they're co-directors of this new documentary. It's titled, What Will I Become?
4: I just want to say, anyone's family is incredibly nuanced. And so I don't want the comment about his father to just hover. Family relationships are extremely complicated. I feel protective of Blake's family. So I just wanted, if we could just take a moment to check in.
0: Well, I think I'm glad that you said that. I'm glad that you noted that, and that's very important. I'm just actually repeating, you know, as a journalist, what Blake said himself how his father, to the point that he called the police on his father and went into foster care. He wanted a safe place to be. So maybe you're talking about the women in his life, his mother and grandmother and that side, but Blake said that himself.
4: Oh, you are correct. Oh, sorry. Their relationship continued to evolve as Blake continued to get older the following years.
0: And I believe, and I'm happy about that. I'm very happy about that.
4: And he does write about that on his Tumblr. I don't want to cut you off, Logan. Go ahead, please.
5: So something that we definitely heard from people is that later in his life, close to his death, he was sort of repairing his relationship with his father, and that there was recognition of his gender from his father, and that, you know, things sort of moved as they do in relationships, forward and backward, like it got better, got worse. And the same thing with other members of his family too, that, obviously being in foster care, he was not always in full contact with them, but that up until his death, he felt that they loved him and maybe just didn't know how to express it. And that he was always trying to heal that relationship. And I think something that it could be a whole other film. So we didn't, you know, dive into it as a main component of his plot in the film, but that something that we definitely wanted to portray is that, like, having familial strife certainly contributes to that feeling of not being safe, and like that it was probably a factor in his depression. And also sometimes there were times when they were like a source of profound joy for him, like the fact that his mother came to his homecoming win, and the fact that someone who he lived with told us a story about like his father going into the men's bathroom with him and like how overjoyed he was about that, of just like, oh well, like this sort of simple act that happened without being commented on felt really meaningful.
0: Why did you call the film, why did you name it What Will I Become? Logan.
5: Ooh, well, the title was Lexi's idea, so I'm sure my answer will not be as eloquent, but I can say that one of our the consultants and producers, Jeff Pingree, really loved the title, and he talked a lot about how it sparked for him this idea that, like, as people grow up, as people come of age, and at various points in your life, whether you're trans or not, you have to ask yourself the question, like, what will I become? What am I in the process of becoming? How am I changing? And that the question feels provocative because it's not just like, oh, what will I become? Will I become recognized as the gender that I want to be recognized? Will I become a good man? But also, like, asking the audience, like, what will you become to be part of a safer and more supportive world? And that it's, you know, it's really a universal question and hopefully leads people not to, like, consider Blake and Kyler's stories as totally separate from their own, but as really intimately related to the questions that we all have to ask ourselves about life.
0: Well, I think one of the last questions, because our time is running out here, but was this film recovering in any way? Like, you know, once you finish this project, how do you feel? How has it changed your life, Lexi?
4: It's funny because it feels like it's not necessarily over, but at a new beginning. So for example, we'll have another version of the project coming out on public media next year, which will make it accessible in a completely different way. We just had our US premiere. We have screened around the world at this point on 4 different continents, but we only just got to the US, which is a whole other, adds a whole other extra meaning and gratitude for bringing it to North Carolina so early in our U.S. journey. But all this to say, I guess it's, yeah, like the process of becoming, it keeps coming. The lessons keep coming. The grief keeps coming. The reminders keep coming. And but I will say that there have been periods of putting this film together where I felt very drained, not because of the content of this film, but because of being put in a position of having to convince people it's worthwhile or important and needing to pitch it so many times. That has been very hard. But in that time, I also know that knowing that there were people relying on us for this, to usher Blake and Kyler's stories in particular, and also elevate the different resources that we elevate, I think that sense of responsibility helped me take my own sense of future a bit more seriously. And to want to keep showing up for them is also showing up for myself. And I guess always finding nuance, like in the topic of parents, for example, like we heavily include the parents of Kyler Prescott in the film. And in many ways, they really, really resourced their child in ways that they could and had the privilege to. And also, like, we're very much there in particular ways, but that wasn't enough to keep Kyler alive. Like, that wasn't enough. And to go back to Logan's point that, like, there's no one thing, no one person to blame. And that is the words of Catherine as well. And I think really sitting with that has been life-changing for me, because there's a desire to always have an easy answer. And healing is letting ourselves know that there's always going to be a lifelong journey of finding new answers. So that's me for now, today.
0: Well, Lexi Bean and Logan Rozos, your co-directors, co-film directors of What Will I Become? And thank you for joining me, and thank you for this film.
5: Thank you.
4: Yeah, thank you for holding time for this.
0: Well, thank you. The documentary film, What Will I Become, is part of the Out South Queer Film Festival, August 13th through the 16th at the Carolina Theater in downtown Durham. There's several screenings of the film during the festival, including a free community screening on Saturday at 10 a.m. I'm Leonita Inge. 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
7: On Point is next, after news update at 1 o'clock. 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

0: Homegrown socialism isn't anything new in Wisconsin. The state elected the first ever socialist member of Congress in 1910, and Milwaukee had socialist mayors for roughly a half century.
1: The Milwaukee River was an open sewer, so public works were a real focal point for the socialist movement. They were kind of competing for party leadership, and he called Milwaukee sewer socialists. Milwaukeeans embraced it.
2: It proposed to offer vigorous leadership and action with only one purpose: the public welfare. We must remind ourselves that democracy is government for the people and by the people.
1: The left tends to be sort of famously fractious, splitting along ideological fine points, and Berger said the hell with that. In 1910, they won in a landslide. They won the mayor's office. Berger went to Congress. Two-thirds of the Common Council, the aldermen, were socialist. It was a revolution.
0: I'm Meghna Chakrabarty. Today on Point, how socialism shaped Wisconsin. Stay with us.
3: Live from NPR News in Washington, I'm Louise Schiavone. Senator Richard Blumenthal says he wants to know details about new reports of President Trump's travel out of Turkey after a NATO summit. The Washington Post reports that Trump boarded Air Force One, clandestinely left the plane, and due to security concerns, traveled out of Turkish airspace on a military aircraft. Blumenthal wants to know what the safety calculations were for journalists and others who traveled on Air Force One.
4: And that's why I'd like to know what precautions were taken to make sure that they were safe flying in an airplane that could have been a target of the Iranians with missiles or other devices that were capable of evading the defensive mechanisms on the old Air Force One.
3: Blumenthal spoke on CNN. NPR has not confirmed this independently. President Trump is clapping back over Iran's latest financial demands to reopen the Strait of Hormuz. NPR's Franco Ordonez has more.
5: It was just a week ago that Trump was boasting that he would soon be announcing an agreement to reopen the Strait of Hormuz. But now both sides are making demands for compensation. Corey Shockey served in the George W. Bush White House. She said Iran has rightly assessed the president's desperation to end the war and is trying to hurt the president politically, likening it to the 1979 Iranian hostage crisis that helped take down another former president.
6: It looks to me like the Iranian regime wants to turn President Trump into Jimmy Carter. It wants to impose the kind of humiliation on President Trump that they imposed on President Carter.
5: And she says they appear to be succeeding. Franco Ordonez, NPR News.
3: Russia has released former U.S. Marine Robert Gilman, arrested 4 years ago in Russia. The U.S. has argued he was wrongfully detained. The 32-year-old Gilman planned to teach English in Moldova and was traveling when he fell ill on a train and was arrested. Facing disputed charges, he kicked a police officer. Gilman is said to be quite ill. There's a special primary election in Alabama today for several congressional districts reconfigured mid-cycle. This after the U.S. Supreme Court removed race as a consideration for drawing district lines, but allowed for partisan gerrymandering. NPR's Debbie Elliott has more.
7: Joseph Spraggins of Hope Hall is a voter I spoke with. His congressional district changed, and he's skeptical about the new map and thinks it will likely dilute the black vote in Alabama.
8: It has been crazy, and it just seems so unfair because with the representation, the congressional district should be equal to the percentage of the people in that state. With this, it throws everything out of whack.
7: Candidates acknowledge this confusion, and they fear this is going to be a low turnout affair.
3: NPR's Debbie Elliott reporting. Wall Street, the Dow off 93, the Nasdaq off 153. This is NPR.
9: This is WUNC News. I'm Catherine Brand. The State Department of Labor announced it has recovered $3.7 million in unpaid wages in the current fiscal year. Labor Commissioner Luke Farley says the number is a new record for the department. The recovered funds come from about 2,200 wage theft complaints. Farley spoke at a press conference earlier today.
10: These recoveries span industries that keep North Carolina moving forward, including restaurants, farming, construction, manufacturing, healthcare, hospitality, and other sectors that are so important to our economy. The top industry for wage recoveries this year was retail services.
9: Farley says his department is aggressively investigating employers who are accused of wage theft, including filing lawsuits in some cases. The Rocky Mount City Council has declined to pause utility disconnections despite residents' concerns about leaving vulnerable people without air conditioning. The decision comes a week after three Rocky Mount residents were found dead in their home. Neighbors said their power was cut off days earlier due to an unpaid bill. The family used a generator indoors to stay cool. City Councilmember Reuben Blackwell said Rocky Mountain needs to continue collecting bills to remain financially solvent.
11: What utility system in North Carolina will keep your power on for 2 months, 3 months, 4 months, 5 months without payment, without additional charge or cost?
9: City Council members voted in March to raise power, gas, and water rates by a total of about 15%. In response to an ongoing budget crisis, the city estimates 300 customers are still delinquent on utility bills. National Weather Service says Central North Carolina faces a dual threat today of dangerous heat and isolated severe weather. Heat index values could reach the mid-100s. Meanwhile, this afternoon, there's a level 1 marginal risk for severe storms. Hazards could include damaging wind gusts, mainly between 4 p.m. and 10 p.m. From the WUNC News Studios in Chapel Hill, I'm Catherine Braun. 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Investing in securities involves the risk of loss. 91 degrees now, Triangle 90 in Greensboro, 92 Fayetteville, 87 on the Outer Banks.
0: This is On Point. I'm Meghna Chakrabarty. Wisconsin, known for cheese, beer, the Green Bay Packers, and socialism?
12: Having been mayor of Milwaukee, ladies and gentlemen, for 24 years, the city of Milwaukee has a budget practically as large as the amount in the state budget spent for state purposes.
0: Well, that is Daniel Hone, former mayor of Milwaukee, Wisconsin, back in 1946. Hone served as Milwaukee's mayor from 1916 all the way to 1940, and he was a socialist. In fact, the city of Milwaukee was run by three different socialist mayors over a 50-year period. Now, this may come as a surprise because Wisconsin also gave the world the likes of Senator Joseph McCarthy, who spent his ignominious congressional career targeting alleged communists. McCarthy was first elected to the Senate in 1947, but as I mentioned, for nearly 50 years before that, Wisconsin voters elected a slew of socialist candidates, not just to the mayoralty of Milwaukee, but also to state and federal office. For example, in 1911, Wisconsin sent the first ever socialist member to the U.S. House of Representatives. And in the state assembly, lawmakers passed some 300 socialist-authored pieces of legislation between 1919 and 1931. Frank Zeidler was mayor of Milwaukee for 12 years, and in his first inaugural speech in 1948, Zeidler, also a socialist, outlined one of his mayoral priorities, housing.
2: Thousands of Milwaukee citizens desperately need housing. The full power of the municipality must come into play to bring adequate relief for families living in substandard dwellings. We must not temporize or quibble. Faith in democracy itself is at stake. Unless we can fulfill the hopes of our citizens for decent habitation, pillars of our way of life will be undermined.
0: Well, fast forward some 75 years, and today, a socialist candidate is on the ballot in Wisconsin once again.
13: We are showing not just Wisconsin, but the world what it looks like when working class people can come together to reclaim our power.
0: Democratic socialist Francesca Hong is currently polling strongly ahead in the Democratic gubernatorial primary. Some polls show Hong with a double-digit lead over three other Democrats, David Crowley, Joel Brennan, and Kelda Royce. If she wins, Hong will face presumptive Republican nominee and current U.S. Congressman from Wisconsin, Tom Tiffany, in November. Now, Tiffany is a 2020 election denier who voted against certifying Arizona and Pennsylvania's election results and supported a lawsuit seeking to overturn the 2020 results in four swing states, including his own. Tiffany also wants the FBI to continue to question Wisconsin election officials and still refuses to say that Joe Biden won the 2020 race. Now, Hong has her own history of political radicalism. In 2021, she wrote that she wanted to, quote, abolish the Senate. Just 3 months ago, she wrote that she wanted to abolish prisons. And in November of 2020, she posted a call to, quote, cancel Thanksgiving. And in that post, she tied COVID lockdowns to the holiday, saying, quote, if it takes a worldwide pandemic for us to realize we should stop celebrating colonialism and the original super spreader event that killed Indigenous folks and women, so be it, end quote. Well, Hong has decided or tried to walk back all of those positions more recently, saying she doesn't want to abolish prisons, police, or the Senate anymore, and that she, quote, actually loves Thanksgiving. So between Hong and Tiffany, I just have to give a quick shout out to all you Wisconsinites because, wow, every election cycle, you guys know how to keep it interesting. But let's get back to what we actually want to focus today. And what we want to focus on is the question of, is the Francesca Hong modern-day version of socialism, of Wisconsin socialism, anything like the early 20th century version that actually won and governed in Wisconsin for almost a half century? And why does Wisconsin have such a strong history of socialism? How has that history shaped the state and its people? Well, in order to help us answer that question, we're going to one of the experts on Wisconsin history. His name is John Gerda. He's a historian of Milwaukee and author of the book The Making of Milwaukee, and he also hosted a five-hour documentary series of the same name on Milwaukee PBS. John Gerda, welcome to On Point.
1: Glad to be here, Meghna.
0: Okay, so let's start at the beginning of the beginning. Where do we look to understand the roots or the root causes as to why socialism really flourished in Wisconsin 126 years ago?
1: Well, if there was one city that was bound to give socialism a chance, it was Milwaukee back around the turn of the 20th century. And you have, first of all, a context of corruption. We had a mayor named David Rose, whose nickname was All the Time Rosie, who tolerated brothels in the shadow of City Hall and owned an Arizona copper mine on a salary of $4,000 a year. So you have open and shut. Boodling was what they called it back then. There was a grand jury impaneled back in early 1900s, returned 276 indictments against public officials. So you have this kind of push factor. You know, people are tired of corruption. And then you have three things that really made Milwaukee, if not unique, pretty unusual. One was a huge population of Germans, and about 60% of the population was German ancestry back in the mid-1800s, and they were still the largest group. And in the vanguard there was a group called 48ers, who were they fled after a failed revolt against royal rule back in 1848.
0: Uh-huh.
1: And these were the cultured, educated, and quite liberal immigrants who founded the Freethinker Societies, the Turner Societies, and those became kind of the seedbeds, intellectual seedbeds of Milwaukee socialism. So you have kind of this intellectual elite that is pushing leftist ideas, and you also have a huge working class population. About 57% of Milwaukee males worked in manufacturing back in 1910. So you have a very, very large receptiveness to calls to class consciousness, especially after the 1886 8-hour demonstrations where the state militia

0: 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It's 1:20. I'm Catherine Brond. 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All right, now it is 91 degrees in the Triangle, 90 in Greensboro, 92 Fayetteville, 87 on the Outer Banks.
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2: You're back with On Point. I'm Meghna Chakrabarty, and today we are talking about the fascinating history of socialism in Wisconsin. Again, there's a multi-decade-long period where Wisconsin had many, many elected socialist officials, and we're trying to understand how that happened, what they did while in office, and what impact it has had on the state long-term. And John Gerda joins us to help walk us through that history. He's author of The Making of Milwaukee, and he also hosted a five-hour documentary series of the same name on Milwaukee PBS. Now, let's just point to the other fact that socialism was so influential in Wisconsin that it had the nation's attention, and specifically the National Socialist Party's attention at the time. So we're about to hear some archival tape of Norman Thomas. He was the Socialist Party of America's candidate for president in the United States in six elections between 1928 and 1948. Obviously didn't win any of them, but he did visit the Wisconsin Socialist Party around 1942 and gave a speech that included this.
3: American democracy is sorely wounded by political corruption and gross inefficiency bordering on corruption. Washington hums with whispered stories of numerous overcharges of the government on war contracts. Tonight, I have to report here in Milwaukee one case of an overcharge by a company which has long had contracts for Navy work. I refer to the Falk Company of this city.
2: So, John Gerda.

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1: Democrats are calling for a congressional inquiry into President Trump's apparent use of a decoy plane to foil an Iranian assassination plot. That's on the next Morning Edition from NPR News.
2: Morning Edition is tomorrow and each weekday on air, online, and with the WUNC News app. Coming up on All Things Considered, Los Angeles teachers prepare for the district's new limits on screen time in the classroom. It's a difficult adjustment for a city that spent years bringing tech into schools. We'll have more on that for you in about 15 minutes. It's 4:30. I'm Catherine Braun. 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
3: Live from NPR News in Culver City, California, I'm Dwayne Brown. Six states are holding primary elections today, including Minnesota, where Democratic voters will choose a nominee for an open U.S. Senate seat. The issue dominating this election there is the Trump administration's immigration crackdown last winter. From Minnesota Public Radio, Clay Masters reports.
4: Lieutenant Governor Peggy Flanagan regularly brings up a vote her opponent, Congresswoman Angie Craig, made in Congress.
5: My primary opponent voted for Donald Trump's immigration bill and was the only Minnesota Democrat to do so.
4: Craig says she regrets the vote. She focuses on her track record winning the state's most competitive congressional district and her time in Washington.
6: I'm the experienced person in Washington who has a track record already of taking on Donald Trump and getting bills passed.
4: Minnesota Republicans are also selecting a nominee for the open U.S. Senate seat being vacated by Democratic Senator Tina Smith. For NPR News, I'm Clay Masters in St. Paul.
3: Well, the man accused of killing the CEO of United Healthcare was back in state court in Manhattan today for what's expected to be a final hearing for Luigi Mangione before his murder trial next month. The judge said the jury in the case will be anonymous, as NPR's Brian Mann reports.
7: Mangione is accused of gunning down insurance executive Brian Thompson on a New York City street in 2024. Because of the national debate over health care access and insurance costs, Mangione has drawn significant support online, with fans and supporters showing up at the courthouse for each hearing. During this session, Judge Gregory Caro said jury selection will begin September 8th. He signaled that jurors' identities will be kept from the press and the public. This comes as Mangione's defense team has argued for more media access to the trial. A second trial in federal court is expected to get underway in January. Brian.
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2: This is WUNC News from Chapel Hill. I'm Catherine Brond. The North Carolina Department of Labor announced it has recovered $3.7 million in unpaid wages in the current fiscal year. Labor Commissioner Luke Farley says this number is a new record for the department. The recovered funds come from about 2,200 wage theft complaints. Farley spoke at a press conference earlier today.
8: These recoveries span industries that keep North Carolina moving forward, including restaurants, farming, construction, manufacturing, healthcare, hospitality, and other sectors that are so important to our economy. The top industry for wage recoveries this year was retail services.
2: Farley says his department is aggressively investigating employers who are accused of wage

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1: Hey, it's Colin Campbell, Capitol Bureau Chief here at WUNC News. We have another 50th anniversary celebration coming up with Pints and Politics. 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
1: I'm Eric Hodge. We'll have results from the latest round of primaries, plus a divided Fayetteville City Council declined to consider a moratorium on new data centers. Tomorrow, a morning edition from WUNC News.
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0: Coming up later on All Things Considered, Light in the Attic is reissuing synthesizing 10 ragas to a disco beat by Charanjit Singh, a foundational album for the genre of acid house. We will have more on that for you coming up in about 20 minutes on WUNC News. 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We got some severe storms in the forecast, potentially for the rest of the commute, and also another round closer to midnight tonight. Now the news.
1: Live from NPR News in Culver City, California, I'm Dwayne Brown. In South Carolina, 10 Republicans are competing in today's special Senate primary to fill the seat of Lindsey Graham, who died last month. The state's governor appointed Graham's sister Darlene to fill the remaining months of his fourth term. From South Carolina Public Radio, Gavin Jackson has the story.
2: The crowded field includes Representatives Russell Fry and Ralph Norman, former Congressman and Governor Mark Sanford, and local businessman Mark Lynch. Polling has indicated no clear frontrunner, and the race is expected to go to a runoff in 2 weeks between the two top vote-getters. The late senator was known for his foreign policy positions, but candidates seeking to replace him are focused more on domestic issues, such as cutting the federal deficit and affordability. Senator Darlene Graham, a mother and grandmother, has said her brother was an expert on the federal budget, but she's an expert on the family budget. The Republican nominee will face Democrat Annie Andrews, a pediatrician, in November. For NPR News, I'm Gavin Jackson in Columbia, South Carolina.
1: A court has sentenced deposed Syrian President Bashar al-Assad and his brother to death in absentia. NPR's Jane Raff has that story.
3: The Damascus court said it found al-Assad and his brother Maher al-Assad guilty of ordering killings, torture, and arbitrary arrest that amounted to crimes against humanity. Bashar al-Assad and his family fled to Russia as opposition fighters closed in on Damascus in December 2024. The court also sentenced to death an ex-security official and a cousin of the deposed president, Atif Najib. Najib, who was present for the trial, was a security official in Dara province, where the uprising against the regime began. Hundreds of thousands of Syrians disappeared and were believed killed by security forces in the country's 14-year-long civil war.
1: Jane Araff reporting. This is NPR News.
0: This is WUNC News from Chapel Hill. I'm Catherine Brond. The Rocky Mount City Council has declined to pause utility disconnections despite residents' concerns about leaving vulnerable people without air conditioning. The decision comes a week after 3 Rocky Mount residents were found dead in their home. Neighbors said their power was cut off days earlier because of an unpaid bill and that the family had used a generator inside to stay cool. City Council Member Reuben Blackwell said Rocky Mount needs to continue collecting bills to remain financially solvent.
4: What utility system in North Carolina will keep your power on for 2 months, 3 months, 4 months, 5 months without payment, without additional charge or cost?
0: City Council members voted in March to raise power, gas, and water rates by a total of 15% in response to an ongoing budget crisis. The city estimates 300 customers are still delinquent on utility bills. The State Department of Labor announced it has recovered $3.7 million in unpaid wages in the current fiscal year. Labor Commissioner Luke Farley says this number is a new record for the department. The recovered money comes from about 2,200 wage theft complaints. Farley had this to say at a press conference earlier today.
5: These recoveries span industries that keep North Carolina moving forward.

0: 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Details, bullcityschools.org. Iran has set a high price for President Trump to reopen the Strait of Hormuz, while Israel's PM has rejected his Gaza plan. On this Tuesday, August 11th, I'm Catherine Brond, and this is All Things Considered on WUNC News. Well, the Washington Post reports President Trump secretly left Turkey on a military jet after a threat from Iran, while reporters flew on a decoy plane believing he was with them. Also, the housing market stuck in a slump. Sales of existing homes fell by 1.7% last month, even as the average selling price rose. High prices, along with rising mortgage rates, are putting a squeeze on affordability. Love those stories and more after this roundup of the hour's news.
1: Live from NPR News in Washington, I'm Janine Herbst. New reporting contradicts what the White House told press traveling with President Trump during a recent trip to Turkey. NPR's Tamara Keith reports that may have left reporters vulnerable.
2: President Trump boarded Air Force One as usual, but the Washington Post reports he was then smuggled off the plane in a catering truck and flew on an entirely different aircraft. NPR hasn't confirmed the report, but journalists and White House aides who unknowingly flew on the decoy plane were firmly instructed to keep their window shades lowered. Later, talking to reporters, Trump never let on.
3: Were you aware of any credible threat by Iran against Air Force One?
4: Well, I have a threat all the time. I'm number one on their list. Before you. But if I go, you go. Right?
3: But was there a specific
4: perhaps someday you want to change professions.
2: Tamara Keith, NPR News.
1: It's been a year since President Trump deployed the National Guard to Washington, D.C. Some worry it's normalizing armed uniformed troops in American cities in non-emergency situations. NPR's Kat Lonsdorf has more.
5: President Trump declared a crime emergency in D.C. last August, despite violent crime being at a 30-year low, and deployed the National Guard. Since then, the number of armed troops patrolling the city has gone from around 800 to nearly 5,000 from more than 20 different states. Despite that, there has been a 3% increase in violent crime in the past year, according to city police data. Opportunistic crimes like theft and vehicle break-ins have continued to decrease. Trump has repeatedly touted the deployment as a success, claiming falsely that there is, quote, almost no crime in D.C. now. The deployment currently has an estimated cost of around $3 million per day. It's been extended until Inauguration Day 2029. Kat Lonsdorf, NPR News, Washington.
1: The University of Michigan says it will do away with grades for freshmen in the fall of 2027. Instead, first semester classes will be pass-fail. NPR's Alyssa Nadworny reports it's an effort to ease students' mental health struggles on campus.
6: The new pilot policy hopes to acclimate new students to the demands of college, allow exploration into different classes, and get students not to worry about how a low grade freshman year might have long-term consequences. Other colleges, like the Massachusetts Institute of Technology or MIT, have similar grading policies for freshmen. How colleges grade students varies greatly. Reed College in Oregon records letter grades, but they're only shared with students upon request. At Harvard, faculty voted to give out fewer A grades to try and battle what they say is high grade inflation. All of this comes at a time that stress on campus remains quite high. In a 2024 survey, about 70% of college students reported struggling with mental health. Alyssa Nadworny, NPR News.
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0: This is WUNC News from Chapel Hill. I'm Catherine Brond. Leaders in North Carolina's Republican Party's 11th congressional district have chosen State Representative Jennifer Balcom to replace Congressman Chuck Edwards on the ballot. Balcom overwhelmingly won the support of local party leaders last night, according to Mary Guy, who chairs the 11th District GOP.
7: She's just very experienced, very passionate. She knows the values of this country. She's eighth-generation farmer. She's got a tremendous amount of legislative experience and a track record that's hard to beat. So we're just really excited that she has stepped up, and we can't wait to get to work to get her elected.
0: Edwards withdrew from his reelection campaign after a House committee report outlined allegations of sexual harassment against him. He has denied any wrongdoing. Balcom will face Democrat Jamie Ager in November. There are more than 100 large wildfires burning across the United States, the most in Oregon and Washington. 200 Fort Bragg soldiers are being deployed to the Pacific Northwest to help fight the region's rising number of fires. Details now from Charisse Piggott.
8: This deployment comes at the request of the National Interagency Fire Center. Officials say the group of military service members will include those who completed wildland firefighter training with the U.S. Forest Service last month. Soldiers will serve as hand crews, constructing fire lines, and conducting line holding actions. As of yesterday, firefighters are currently working to contain 104 uncontained large fires. Charisse Piggott, WUNC News.
0: Wake County will extend its cooling station dates as an extreme heat wave continues. The temporary cooling stations in the county will remain open through at least Friday. Libraries, along with regional centers and health and human services centers throughout the county, will serve as places for people to go to cool down. From the WUNC News studios in Chapel Hill, I'm Catherine Brand.

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2: Democrats are calling for a congressional inquiry into President Trump's apparent use of a decoy plane to foil an Iranian assassination plot. 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
3: 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And thanks to Kathleen Williams for her leadership gift and support of WUNC News programming. We've got some strong to severe storms popping up across portions of central North Carolina right now. We've got a severe thunderstorm warning that remains in effect for Johnston and Harnett counties until 7:45 this evening. 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
4: From WHYY in Philadelphia, this is Fresh Air. I'm Tanya Mosley in Los Angeles. The film Spider-Man: Brand New Day continues to break box office records after having the biggest U.S. opening weekend in history. Today, we meet the film's director, Destin Daniel Cretton. His Marvel debut was Shang-Chi and the Legend of the Ten Rings, the studio's first film with an Asian lead and an Asian director. His breakout film was Short Term 12. Cretton says he fell in love with filmmaking as a kid living on Maui.
5: Around 11 or 12, my grandma loaned me her VHS camera. And my mom wouldn't let us watch TV, but she allowed us to make as much stuff as we wanted. So that's when I started making movies with my siblings.

0: The National Weather Service in Raleigh has issued a severe thunderstorm warning for Wayne County, northeastern Sampson County, southeastern Johnston County, until 8:15 p.m. At 7:17 p.m., severe thunderstorms were located along a line extending from 6 miles southeast of Benson to 7 miles northwest of Goldsboro, moving southeast at 25 miles per hour. Hazard, 60 miles per hour wind gusts and quarter-size hail. Source, radar indicated. Impact, hail damage to vehicles is expected. Expect wind damage to roofs, siding, and trees. Locations impacted include Goldsboro, Mount Olive, Walnut Creek, Newton Grove, Seven Springs, Hobson, March Mack, Brogdon, Cliffs of the New State Park, and Elroy. This includes Interstate 40 between mile markers 332 and 359. For your protection, move to an interior room on the lowest floor of a building. Repeating, a severe thunderstorm warning has been issued until 8:15 p.m. for the following counties in North Carolina, Johnson, Sampson, and Wayne.
1: Directed by my guest today, Destin Daniel Cretton. When you took that job, what were your aspirations?
2: You know, I graduated with a communication degree, and I was making short films. I would do a short film once a year, and I would just save my money. So I worked at a group home for two or three years. I taught high school video production. I worked at a hotel putting up their media, their projectors and things. I had a lot of odd jobs to pay the bills. I shot wedding videos. But it was all really a way to just pay the bills while I made movies as a hobby.
1: Okay, because you were very clear at that time that you wanted to make movies.
2: I was very clear that I wanted to keep making movies as a hobby. I wasn't really chasing it as a career. I feel very surprised and lucky to be where I am. I tried moving up to LA early on, but I found it to be a little too overwhelming. And so when I moved back to San Diego, where I went to school, it was also an admission to myself that I was not going to make it in the industry. I was going to go back and just try to find a way to do what I loved and continue to do it without getting paid for it. So I didn't see that as a failure. I saw it as a, like a way to survive psychologically as an artist.
1: I want to switch gears to talk about another film of yours. First off, I just want to say thank you for Just Mercy. I watched that with my children during the pandemic. And surprisingly, I think it's surprising for me that they still reference that sometimes. And for people who don't know it, it's based on Bryan Stevenson's memoir about his work defending men on death row in Alabama. I want to actually play a clip from the film. And this scene features Jamie Foxx as Walter McMillan. And Walter is a man who was wrongfully convicted of murder and sentenced to death in Alabama. And Michael B. Jordan plays Bryan Stevenson. And at the time, he's a young lawyer just out of Harvard who has taken on this case. And the two are meeting for the first time in the visiting area of the prison. And Walter basically tells Bryan Stevenson, I don't really trust that you can help me and get me off death row. Let's listen.
3: Rich boy from Harvard, you don't know what it is down here when you're guilty from the moment you're born. And you buddy up with these white folks and make them laugh and try to make them like you, whatever that is. And you say, yes, sir, no, ma'am. But when it's your turn, they ain't got to have no fingerprints, no evidence. And the only witness they got made the whole thing up. And none of that.

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1: 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Thank you so much for listening to WUNC News. I'm Russ Henry. 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